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0: has had a real good relationship with both of them and a good rapport. And you're right, the care around it, they take their time. It's not like I'm going to rush quickly through this to get it on the news. I'm not just, they take their time. And shout out to all the other people that have helped with those stories who, at this point in their journey, want to be anonymous. And I get that. And they've also provided some insight. I was super scared to say my thing out publicly, and being at DeColt sort of broke that and off I went. And to hear, you know, the journalists we're dealing with, they just say, look, when there's a face attached to it, it gives it a whole new meaning. And he said, you know, we're talking about the general public here. When there's a face attached to it, it just gives it. So that was kind of the driver to break through that barrier.
1: Awesome.
0: To do that. Yeah, whatever the effects it has. But we're very lucky to have people who are willing to work with us who, as Kyle said, are trauma-informed and have done other stuff like that. So therefore, they're seeing it as a story that goes on a long time. It's not just sort of bang, done, let's put that out. That's the end. I don't want to hear from you again.
1: Yeah.
2: No. There is a personal impact, though, on participating in media stories. And, I say you have felt overwhelmed at times. I haven't contributed to some of the stories because, you know, I went through a period of time in which I felt just overwhelmed with all the advocacy and being a public voice and a face and actually hearing through the grapevine negative things about me. And, that kind of like cuts you a little bit. Cuts me.
1: I was in a documentary 3 or 4 years ago, and it took a year before it came out. And I spent that whole year feeling like I was in a mall with no clothes on, waiting for the doors to open. Mm-hmm. The whole year of that. Mm-hmm. So yeah,
3: that's tough. And you look at it, and it was that movie, Kaz, that connected you, Lindy, and myself together. Just with the producers of that movie. And just we connected in and started doing these Zoom calls. And then we said, oh, we seem to have these nice little chats together. I wonder if the rest of the world wants to hear us talking. And now you see the podcast.
1: And notably on that topic, it was the director and producers of that documentary, the Centrepoint Heaven and Hell documentary that I was in, that gave Gloria Vale people more confidence to speak, because here was a story that was so survivor focused and centric. Yeah. You know, the three survivors, child survivors who were in that documentary, myself and two others, were treated with such respect that, you know, those producers and directors gained, you know, they did the work
3: And they were extraordinary with the Gloria Vale survivors as well. I mean, Escaping Utopia, three parts. I mean, it was just to get, you know, 500,000 views across TVNZ in 1 week. I mean, there were three episodes, one after each other. Incredible. And obviously there's now another part two of that occurring, which is not the same as the doco that was just announced in the Greymouth Star a couple of days ago. There's another Gloria Vale doco being filmed, but this time they've got access into Gloria Vale. They're interviewing some current members and they're interviewing some former members, and they're saying they want to have a balanced, that's the word they're using, a balanced. Why are you, Lindy's face palming for people who can't see her. She just put a grin on her face when she heard balanced going into Gloria Vale. What are you thinking, Lindy?
4: Well, what I'm thinking is that it's a lovely idea in theory, to so-called have balance. And of course, to, you know, give the ones on the inside of these groups a voice, you know, yeah, they have a right to have their voice. But, you know, from my perspective, it's impossible for people on the inside of a group to truly give their voice of what life is like and of what's going on, because everything has to be submitted to the overarching narrative of what the group's ideals are, what their narrative is that they want to portray to the outside world. Those two things are completely enmeshed. The insiders' lives, narratives, stories, experiences, they're completely enmeshed with what the group insists those narratives and stories must be. And I mean, this has been a perennial problem in the world of, you know, sociologists and academia trying to research into these groups, because they'll go ahead and conduct so-called interviews or research with current members,

0: But they, and at times, they've often completely missed that they are being spun a certain narrative. You know, to give an example from the Exclusive Brethren, there was a sociologist a bunch of decades ago now, probably honestly 50 years ago, at least 40 years ago now, and he was going into the Exclusive Brethren in the UK to so-called record and witness meetings. That I've spoken to former members who were there as young people, as children, and they remember the instructions going on beforehand about specifically what to say, what not to say, how to sit, what to be wearing. You know, the whole thing was, orchestrated on the inside for this outsider visiting. And so I just, you know, I hear something like that documentary trying to do that, and I'm just like, oh, there's just no way you can avoid that orchestrating going on, the PR machine rumbling into gear. And it just makes me, I despair because it just perpetuates, it just gives them a PR chance to smoke up everyone's rear ends about how good they think they are, and it's not reality. I don't know, sorry.
1: But that's not the production that has already been done, the escaping production queue.
2: No, this is a production queue. Different production. This is going to be on TV3 at the end of the year.
0: How are they
2: going to
0: make it different? How are they going to make it?
3: Because they can't just rock up there and surprise them, because people have done that and they've been told. So they'll still have to plan. Like, there'll be a date when they're going to come in. Oh, so, you know what I mean? Yes. So they couldn't Yeah, I get what Lindy's saying. Like, they couldn't just like turn up and go, hey, can you answer some questions? It'll be So that's why
2: it was around the. I heard it was a long process of them trying to get permission, and basically it would be good for your image, kind of, you know, like that's.
0: Yeah, it'll still be really orchestrated in a way that I find really difficult and frustrating.
2: I think it'll be less orchestrated than the glossy ones that Pacific Screen did 2014, 15, 16. But what I've learned about groups like Gloryvale, you don't need to perfectly orchestrate something when everybody in the group knows the right things to say in front of a camera. But they did get to go in on a Sunday service. And so I did ask some people, oh, so what was preached on the Sunday service when they were there? Oh, you know, about salvation and stuff. I'm like, okay, cool. Like, at the end of the day, I think New Zealand's reasonably wise to it. So it will either backfire on Gloryvale, because there are recent leavers who are speaking out, and when it's recent, Gloryvale can't hark back to, oh, that was 5 years ago. You used to be like that. Like, some of these people are reasonably recent. So I guess the discerning Kiwi, what person watching, is going to have to decide. But yeah, I'm always a little bit concerned about giving Gloryvale another PR opportunity to spin.
4: I think think about the commonalities of the 2x2s with kind of, you know, doing media stuff and documentaries and so on. You know, and you're not going to see that potentially in the 2x2s. And you're going to have it be very difficult to get interviews with people. And when they have, and it's been an example kind of last year with a particular politician that was a 2x2 who was interviewed. And there was a series, if you remember, that there was a series of kind of denials about belonging to the group. And then it kind of came out that it was trying to normalize what went on and dismiss kind of, the cultiness of the 2x2s. And some of the commentary that came out from the public was that, oh, this group is fine. You know, there's a normal person, normal guy. Yeah. So I think there's kind of some spin stuff that goes on in cult groups to portray that they're normal people. And we just,
0: Kudos to you both for continuing to step into the trenches or, you know, shout things from the rooftop as the case may be, rather than the trenches. But keep up the good work, because it is really important, and it is risky work. It's courageous work. So, yeah, we're so grateful to have you guys advocating in this space.
2: Yeah, definitely. Look, it's probably time for us to think about coming into an ending here. Are there any final thoughts, Kyle or Tristan, that you want to impart to our listeners?
4: There's loads of thoughts, aren't there? There's so much stuff you can talk about, and you guys have created a whole podcast to talk about cults, and we could talk a lot as well. But no, I think that's a great for tonight. I've enjoyed the conversation and the corridor, so thank you.
3: Yeah, it's just really... as Kyle said, there's heaps of thoughts, lots of thoughts, and these spaces just need to continue to exist. And you meet some cool people.

0: Well, I've met some people, you know, made friends with, but also people who genuinely want to support you. I think it's such a good sharing space, and you know, we share each other's information because it's all for the same. It's all for the same good. But to know that those people, you know, they have your back, they're there for you. To have different types of conversations you might not have to other people with other people in the group. But yeah, spaces like this need to exist, so it's great.
1: Thanks, everyone. Well, where can we send our listeners to go and join the for the Tuba 2 page or former members? Where can they go?
0: Well, there's a couple of places. You can come to my page. No, I have a page on Facebook called From Fear to Freedom, and also have an Instagram account called From Fear to Freedom as well. And on that, you'll find links to my podcast, which is on YouTube. It's called Five Servings of Truth. Feel free to come and have a listen and reach out and say hi. And the other 2x2 groups are, some are public, you can jump onto, and some are private. Kyle could probably fill in a bit more there.
2: Yeah, so there's a public-facing New Zealand 2x2 group called Surviving the Truth New Zealand. And so people can go onto Facebook and message through there. And then the private group is by invitation.
1: Well, we're really delighted. Thank you for coming on the show again. Don't forget, for our listeners, this is an opportunity for you to share this podcast with someone. You might realise there's someone in your life that has participated in the 2x2, or perhaps you've worked for someone who was, and you might like to understand a bit more about your group. 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Thanks, everyone.
0: Thank you.
1: Good to be with you.
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2: So that's why I also doesn't feel like I was volunteering, because people hosted me so much and fed me so much.
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5: Kia ora everyone, welcome back to The Arenality, where we connect, reflect on cultural traditions and also find meaning in our everyday journal entries. Today, I have a really good friend of mine, Jake Griffin, on the podcast. We want to do a couple of episodes, so this will be a series of Jade's story. But today, we're going to talk about her experience in Ghana. Kia ora, Jade.
2: Hi.
5: I am so happy that you're here. So it turns out you have been here before, and we talked about your cultural identity because you do whakapapa to England. That's where your grandma's from.
2: Yeah. And grandfather. Yeah. Probably their grandfathers. Yeah.
5: Yep, your whole ancestry.
2: Yeah, a lot of it.
5: I'm really excited to talk about Ghana because you have been away from Aotearoa for a bit. Do you want to tell us the timeline, what the timing is like right now? How long were you away for?
2: Yeah, and I important context too is straight out of high school, I went to Ghana for a couple months before COVID. So that was the entry point, I guess, into beginning my relationship with Ghana. And then I returned again in 2022, and that was for a month, and then again in 2023, over 4 or 5 months. No, it was on the 5 month mark. Yeah.
5: So you have been to Ghana a few times.
2: Yeah. The latest trip, I think it was 5-6 months.
5: I've been following your stories on Substack because you do blog there, and while you were in Ghana, you were letting us know about all these updates, all the exciting updates that you have been on. So I feel like this will be a really good chance for us to re-experience Ghana and your version of Ghana and why you keep returning there. Just take me back to the village that you volunteered in and what that was like for you.
2: So the village I returned to initially last year was actually outside of the village I was connected to, which I had visited the first time. And it was for a funeral, actually, of like a friend and close, like family member of mine. It was quite a rural village in like the western region of Ghana. And that's in that kind of like south of Ghana, because they also have the northern western, which is at the top of the country. And for people that don't know, Ghana is in the west of Africa, along the kind of, if you picture it like two elephant ears, it's at the bottom of the left elephant ear. That's how I'd describe it. And so I was in the bottom part of Ghana, quite close into kind of bush and nature and dusty dirt roads and that sort of thing.
5: So you were there for a funeral?
2: Yeah, so on my first trip to Ghana, I had a host family. It was a volunteering trip that was organised by this international organisation that did these trips for young people to places all around the world. And kind of, it was like an out-of-school experience. And then the family that had hosted me, I got really close with. And I was like, got close with their boys, and they had a daughter, and I kind of, in my time with them, formed this really special relationship. And so when I visited them a couple more times, I heard, I got closer to them. But then on the last trip, I'd heard that the father of the family had passed away, who was my close friend, and

0: he was actually the, like, probably like most fluent speaker of English. So there's a certain level that we were able to get to speaking the same language, because I wasn't fluent or had very beginner levels of the local dialect. So it was his funeral that I returned back to on this trip.
1: Hearing from the listeners, they probably never been to Ghana. So just talk to us about your experience there.
0: Houses have a different structure. There's far fewer resources for building houses there, in the rural parts of Ghana, that is. So it would be like mainly like concrete, mud brick, cement that are like the main like foundations of houses. Otherwise, they have like lots of corrugated iron as roofs. And the roads are super bumpy and dusty. So like all the roads between villages, like the car will be going like less than 5 kilometers an hour, like just kind of going down. It's like someone's driveway. You're kind of going down their driveway. And that's kind of how you go along that sort of road for half an hour from a kind of more main road. And then you get to the village and there'll be like, in most rural villages, there's a few spots that people collect water from, which is like out of kind of wells. And then in this particular village, they actually had a lot of challenges accessing like clean water. And so the main spot for them getting water was actually this, it's kind of like a, to me, it just looked like a muddy pool. Like it just looked like there was a spot with trees and it was probably half the size of one of our swimming pools. And the water was, you couldn't see through the water. And there were families, mainly like the kids of families, collecting it out of buckets. So that was a huge experience when I noticed that. And in the village, you'll have, there'll be a chief or a really respected elder in the community that traditionally takes a lot of the decisions that happen in the community, or kind of is the person that's kind of consulted on a lot of community needs. And
1: so you got to meet him? And
0: I did. Because he was actually the elder brother of the family I was the father of the family I was staying with. But also it was kind of cultural custom for me to, as the visitor, to meet the chief and just discuss like why I'm visiting, why I'm there, where I'm from, what I can bring, that sort of thing.
1: That is beautiful. Just thinking about how that is a custom. It is a tradition where if there was a newcomer or there was someone visiting, get to have the opportunity to meet with the person in charge.
0: Yeah. And they're always like when I arrived, he was in a meeting with someone else. And it's like, he's always seeing people. Like it's when you're in that position like that, it's not something like here we have like a local MP, right? They kind of clock on for the day and then they clock off. It's like when you're in that role, it's like that's your life. Like you have like your life is like to be of service to the community. But it's from my cultural lens anyway, how I saw it.
1: Like what did community feel like for you when you're there? And how is it different to what you've experienced here in Aotearoa?
0: Oh, that's a really cool question. One really cool thing before I forget it, as a side to answering that question, was low-key like meeting all of the family members outside of the host family, because my entry point into this family was meeting the mother and father and their kids. But their family, obviously, like in Ghana, their like families are so different. Like you have... like if you like went in kind of with like my like kind of Pākehā mindset or like kind of with my English roots, I'd be like, so these are your kids and that's your sister, that's your cousin, who is, and it's just completely different. It doesn't like make sense in that context because the family I was in, there was like 4 kids, and I would

0: always ask, like, oh, so, like, who are your parents? Oh, like the people we're staying with, they're your parents. Oh, yeah, okay. But then I'd find out that that kid actually came into the family just from someone else in the community who couldn't care for them at that time. And so, maybe similar to fungi practices here, that kid had been like kind of just brought in and like had became part of the family and was like did have that like relationship as like the son or daughter of the parents. So it's quite different. Like it just felt more fluid, and like there was the family like roles of like aunties, uncles, like parents was kind of, I don't know, like you could have that sort of relationship with someone that wasn't your biological or birth relative. And so when I became part of the family, it felt like I really like became part of the family, you know? And so when I was meeting his family, his extended family, they were my family too, and they treated me as such. Like I met his mum, she, well, apparently, I don't know, like I thought this was crazy, but she was 104 when I met her. And I don't know what she was eating or like I mean it's pretty healthy food. But yeah, I was like, wow, like that's crazy. And that was his mother. And yeah, I literally met like probably like most of their family across a number of villages and trips back. So yeah, I think probably to answer your question, my community kind of became like their family. Like it was kind of like in becoming their family, and it was like that family is just huge.
1: Yes,
0: Like it just the community and family are kind of just meshed together.
1: Because I thought when you said that you were living with your host family, I'm imagining like four kids, two parents, household, right?
0: I mean, in practice, we were in a house and that was the dynamic. But during the day, there'd be people coming and visiting, and would be cooking meals with, like, you know, like just like family members that would walk in to say hi. And then we're like, oh, well, we're making jollof, so just come in. We've got heaps. And then on other days, I'd be going to Ebenezer's, his name, the father's name, would be going to his village, which I remember is in Sunfor. I forgot, but I remember now. Yeah, it would take like 40 minutes on his moped to get out there. And yeah, we'd spend the day, the whole day, just like meeting his sisters and aunties and yeah, parents. And
1: What does the day-to-day look like there? And thinking about your routine while you were there, volunteering and meeting people, what was a normal day like for you?
0: So like I wasn't a typical volunteer. I kind of found from my first experience that the volunteering, like through an international NGO, was kind of how they set it up was like they put me into a school and I was meant to be a like kind of teacher aide position, but I didn't have a lot of the tools. And I instead, like, what drew me there was like being culturally immersed and like just building relationships with people. And although I could probably have done that, like continuing to volunteer, I actually just decided to like, and it's part of the reason I started this Substack, just kind of branch off on my own. And so my day to day was pretty different and unpredictable and relationship based, depending on like who I'd met and what we decided to do. Yeah, it relied a lot on the hospitality and kindness of the people I was meeting for the most part. So that's why it also doesn't feel like I was volunteering, because people hosted me so much and fed me so much.
1: That's interesting, because as a volunteer, it's about giving back, but you feel like it was the other way.
0: I really do, which is why the word volunteering like kind of always is a bit bitter. And it's why like the first trip felt so weird, because it felt like this organization thought we were like helping the community, but really, like all of us, we were saying we wanted to make a difference, but really, we were 18-year-olds who were just wanting to like experience another culture and be like overseas. And
1: that's a wonderful reflection. And I love how honest you are as well with how, you know, the word volunteer doesn't sit right with you and you're not going to

0: own debt. You say that day-to-day life in Ghana was very different. Can you tell me about the best day in Ghana that you've had so far?
1: Oh, actually, yeah, I can. So I spent a lot of time in a place called Somanya this trip. And that's like kind of the part of Ghana with the, so like Gadangbe is the language spoken in that part of Ghana. And it's Krobo is like the name of the tribe that speaks that language. And I met someone who basically kind of invited me to go and live in this community for a while, and in exchange for bringing actually my broadcasting equipment and seeing if we could work together on like doing a short project together with the NGO that they had, which is like a kind of grassroots NGO in this community. So I got to live with the founder of this NGO in like their family house with their brother or his brother. My favorite day was like sitting out on the porch of their house where there was like really loud thunder and lightning, and just watching like buckets load of water like kind of like pour down all around the house, and seeing like the goats under the like shed outside on the porch just kind of like huddling under the tin roof, and just kind of sitting and like kind of being in awe of like the weather and nature, and like for me kind of just like God, like just like this, like it's just, you feel so small when like you have time and presence to sit and just see like, I don't know, like weather, doing crazy weather stuff.
0: Yeah, and just being there to absorb everything and not have control over what is happening.
1: Yeah, and I don't know if it's like Ghana, but it feels like there's like this, time is treated so differently, and when you're like, when you're with people, you're with people, and when you're alone, you're really alone, and you're just sitting and contemplating and existing rather than like hustling and walking and trying to fill the day with lots of different tasks and meet different requirements for jobs or things that you're doing. It just felt like a lot of that stripped away. So my favorite moments were literally like when I was doing nothing and just like experiencing, I don't know, like nature or life or food. Yeah.
0: You had a lot of time to reflect, I'm sure.
1: Yeah. I started doing like watercolors and sketches and writing lots of poetry just because like there was just so much more time and space. Even though I was meeting people all the time, there was also a lot of like downtime to sit. And maybe that's because there was like I wasn't on social media. I wasn't when I wasn't writing Substacks and stuff. Yeah, I don't know. It just felt like I had more time. Like time was more abundant.
0: So was time slower?
1: Yeah, it felt really slow. some days I was kind of at the house for a lot of the day, and felt like there was a lot of time. And then other days it went fast, but I felt a lot more present throughout the day.
0: You know, sometimes when we talk about well-being, we talk about filling in our cup, filling in our schedules, filling in our time, making time to do things that we enjoy, keeping ourselves busy so we don't think about things and overthink things. How did that feel like for you? Do you feel like because time was slower, do you feel more energized, or was it hard to shift your brain from being someone who does a lot of things here in Aotearoa? Well, you're so busy when you're here and suddenly you're there and time is slow.
1: It feels so uncomfortable at first, so uncomfortable. Like I felt like I was sitting so much. I was like, I just want, because here I'm always walking places to and from things. And I just remember like the first day I went to visit the family I was living with, because they lived in a different house in the village, and they were making a meal, and I thought, okay, we'll go, the meal will be cooked and we'll sit down, eat it and I'll leave. I went and they hadn't even collected the yams and I was like, what? Okay. So they brought me out a chair, I sat down, and I didn't leave for like 6 hours, you know, and I watched like, the youngest in the family go and

0: come back with this whole like basket of yams. It's actually cassava. And then we've like we're peeling it and
1: they
0: talking
1: include and, you in the experience yeah, of yeah. making food.
0: Yeah, yeah, and it's that's just like normal, like, but it's also I had to learn because then in future times I was helping because otherwise it was all on the mum who was preparing it. And so it just made sense for me to be there from the beginning to help, and because I was going to be eating the food as well.
1: Yeah.
0: But, yeah, I've already forgotten the question. Yeah, yeah.
1: What did you learn from the people?
0: Oh, wow. So much. How do I even like begin? Honestly, like just that it's all about relationships, connecting with people and showing up for people. It not being like transactional, it just be like not about what you think you will get back from a particular relationship, just treating each person like they're already a part of your community and the community you want to be a part of. It just felt like where anywhere I went, people were forming ties. And I can't, yeah, I don't know if I've like fully absorbed that and brought that into how I do things here because it's so different, but I really admire that about how people connect and build community there.
1: And sometimes you just can't bring an experience that you had there here, even though you wish you could because of how it makes you feel. Mm. But it's a really good reflection of how different communities relate to one another.
0: I think it's true. There's some things that I've kept with me, but there's a lot that I always forget about Ghana when I'm not there. And then I return and I'm just like, oh, I wish, there's just like so much about how people live that I wish we could learn here.
1: How are you keeping track of all of that in your memories? Because, yeah. Okay, you were there for 6 months and you were there for like many, many times before. I'm sure you've got all these vast experiences of every day is different. Different people teach you different things. Yeah,
0: I wish I'd written it all down. I wish I'd said I could say to you right now that I've got like this awesome document or diary.
1: But that's not the point of your time there,
0: no,
1: though.
0: And I was like, I was having experiences that I was like, I need to remember this. I will write this down. And then I didn't. And so, like, a lot of it is actually just in my hiningaro. It's just in my mind. Like, I can't, like, I can flesh it out. But it's, like, these beautiful opportunities in which I'm asked the questions, which they kind of, they come out and grow. I do have some poems that I did write, and they're really fun reflections. They're only little snapshots.
1: You're going to keep remembering little moments of Ghana, especially as you walk through the future days of your life here. There's always going to be things that just trigger you. It just brings you back there.
0: Oh, it's true. And it's the really hard thing about being here because a lot of people like haven't been to Ghana and like let alone Africa actually. And so it's when I have those moments of I remember something, it's quite hard to relay that to people because there's a lot of context that would be missing and like culturally, like there's just certain things you've got to experience. You can't just like have someone tell you about them. Yeah. And also like there's just such stark differences in the realities and hardships that we experience here that once you've been there for a while, you kind of have, it's not quite dark humor, but you can kind of just, it's part of the reality. And so when you're talking to people, you talk about these things that have become kind of normalized in that context. And that if you get reminded of them here and just said them, people would look at you like you're a bit crazy and not know how to respond.
1: Mm.
0: Yeah, it's a bit hard walking those two kind of worlds.
1: And I think there's a lot more we can talk about because we haven't even gone through your Substack and what you've written. So I'm sure we're going to explore that in the next episodes. Thank you, Jade. This is just like the tip of the iceberg for us. So please, everyone, listen again next week because Jade will be here and we're going to talk about her boxing journey because she's actually

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2: We will see you there. Bowering down. 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
5: 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Access Radio.

between and through the gently stalling masses like an obstacle course of bodies. I mean, the last time I really dated someone was... I look up at him while trailing off, which is becoming a pebble feature of our patter. Anyway, the wedding looked gorgeous from what I saw on Insta. I say like a Hawaiian shirt in the winter. Not quite believable, but go off. He shakes his head and eyes into me like shards of glass. That's not what you really think. Stalled behind a double-wide stroller, I stop and turn to him. Leo, for the love of God, you had flip-flops made for the guests with both your freaking initials on them. I was praying that I would choke to death on my own vomit, so I would never have to see it again. Leo grins wide as the high line. In order to see what we would become, what we were supposed to be, we had to abandon ourselves. We had to go derelict, go wild, let the living dynamics of the world outside us grow over us separately, and then recreate our wilderness with a shimmery wildness, not constantly recreating our memory. Oh, oh my God. Oh, that was a very long poem. Okay. It has two more parts, but I don't have time to read the other two. So it's called From Feed by Tommy Pico. That's T-O-M-M-Y-P-I-C-O. And you can find it on the Poetry Foundation website if you want to read the rest of it. Anyway, okay. We are now going to finish the Eldest Harding album. So we're going to play track 8 and 9 now. Track 8 is What Am I Gonna Do? And track 9 is Riding That Symbol. Oh, oh my gosh, the burps. Sorry. Anyway, enjoy.

That was Riding That Symbol, and before that we listened to What Am I Gonna Do. I think that What Am I Gonna Do is my favorite from the album. Okay, well, that is basically us, except I have one more thing for you guys, which is a dad joke directly from my dad. This week's is pretty good, actually. Okay, you ready? Wait, I need to burp. Hopefully you didn't hear that. Okay. Ready? I said to my dad, "Did you know it takes 5 sheep just to make 1 sweater?" And he said, "I didn't even know they could knit." Ha ha ha ha ha. I like that one a lot. And I think it's really funny, actually. Okay. All right. Okay. Well, thank you very much for listening, guys. I will be back next week and every week after that for the foreseeable future. Yeah, but have a beautiful rest of your Monday and tune in next Monday on Wellington Access Radio 106.1 FM at 4 to listen to Cigarettes Will Kill You with me. So yeah, enjoy. And I will play the last song of Aldous Harding's new album,

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2: 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Girls Rock Aotearoa is a charity that offers holiday programs and workshops for young women, trans, intersex, whakatāpui, queer and gender-diverse youth, where music is the medium to build confidence, empowerment and foster social change. This July, To the Front Ponaki is hosting their annual youth music program. The quiz is to help fund this incredible program that sees youth join a band and, with the support of industry professionals, write and perform an original song. We also have an awesome raffle with goodies from Swimsuit, Great Sounds Great, Lighthouse, Apostle and many more. 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
2: 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Ko Simon Howard, toko wingawa. My name is Simon Howard, and coming up in the next hour, we are taking a look at the very best of what's happening across the capital's arts and culture scene. So much on our stages this week. We start with the big new musical, And Juliet, which just opened at the St. James Theatre over the weekend. It reimagines what would have happened to Juliet if she hadn't died for Romeo at the end of the Shakespeare classic, and packs it with hits from Max Martin. I'm talking Backstreet Boys, Katy Perry, Britney Spears, and much, much more. Two of the cast join me, Andrew Pappas, who plays Romeo, and Andy Granger, who plays Lance. That's on the way in just a few seconds time. Then I am joined by two of the cast of an exciting new Pacifica sci-fi double bill on in Circa 2 for one more week, Aqua Nullius, created by Emele Ungavule. I'm joined by Selena Alessana Alafusio and Morea Perez Varea, who are two of the cast in that. It's a really great chat, so I recommend staying tuned for that. And then it's the second full week of this year's New Zealand International Comedy Festival. Another 20 or so shows hit our stages at BATS, the Hannah Playhouse, the Fringe Bar and the Cavern Club predominantly. I'm going to be joined by one of the hottest comedians on the way this week, award-winning Eloise Eftos from Australia. She's bringing her new show Aphrodite to BATS from Tuesday to Thursday. And then Hamish Parkinson from the Fuck Boys, the sketch comedy duo, join us at BATS later this week as well. I'll be chatting to Hamish just before 6 o'clock, but we haven't got time for much music tonight, so we're going to go straight into the interviews. Here is Andrew and Andy from And Juliet. Open at the St. James Theatre now is the pop-powered musical And Juliet, which flips Shakespeare's most famous tragedy on its head and asks, what if Juliet didn't die for Romeo? Packed with hit songs by Max Martin and a fresh, funny script, the show features an all-star Kiwi cast, including Andrew Pappas as Romeo. Kia ora.
3: Hello.
2: And Andy Granger as Lance. Andy, kia ora. 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
4: Lovely to be here, thanks.
2: I feel like we've been getting hyped for this show for quite a few months now. We had Jared talk to us just before Christmas last year. Yeah. We've spoken to Gina, your alternate and part of the ensemble for Juliet. How exciting has it been to actually get this thing up on the stage in the last month?
3: Yeah, honestly, so great. So we've just closed, last week in Auckland, which was really great, and now we're bringing it to Wellington. But I think, you know, we all, as a cast, it's really great when you're in the room and we do our first table read and you feel like, wow, this is something really magical, this is something really cool. Then you're in rehearsals and you're like, guys, this is really fun, this is really cool. But you're always like, how's this going to go on stage? Like, are people going to love it? Like, is it just us thinking it's great? Mm-hmm. And honestly, the whole Auckland season, you know, people are standing on their feet at the end of the show. I don't think we had a show where people weren't standing.

0: Everyone's just been raving and enjoying it for what it is, because it's just a really fun show. So I think coming to Wellington now, we're just like, just feeling very excited to bring it here, because we know what Auckland audiences have experienced.
1: Yeah.
0: And so it's like, you're just like, come on, oh, like, just come along, guys. It's going to be fun.
1: Yeah, you're confident in what you've got now. And
2: Yeah.
3: I think that's a good thing, actually, about having done a season already. We know the things that work. And also, there's much more of a story to it than any of us really kind of thought, really.
0: Yeah.
3: It's quite moving. It's very funny. And it gets you up on your feet. So, yeah, you're right. It's a great show.
1: That's it. Because, I mean, Anne Juliet, it takes the story everyone thinks they know and completely reimagines it. What surprised you most about this sort of version of the world?
0: Oh, what surprised me most?
1: Did it change how you thought about maybe Romeo and Juliet or the original Shakespeare?
3: Yeah, I think it does. I think what it does, it questions the norms, really, about what society expects of relationships and love. And not just for young people, not just for Romeo and Juliet, but there's story about older people finding love later on in life, and about existing relationships and how you deal with those and how you navigate those. It questions all of this, and what's really good, not only does Juliet question what she wants for her future, but also Romeo in the end questions.
0: Yeah.
3: What he wants and how he is and how he's behaved.
1: Yeah. Because your Romeo isn't quite the tragic, romantic people expect, right? How did you approach playing someone audiences already think they knew and sort of poking fun at it a little bit, right?
0: Yeah, like I didn't realise that Romeo was so funny. And so I was kind of like, oh, I have to like be funny. Like, this is quite different for me, because I'm used to being sort of a bit more serious on stage, like personally. Right. So that was really interesting. He is completely tragic. He's quite the douche. He's kind of like a golden retriever, though. I don't think he means harm, but he tries to do too much, and therefore he's sort of, in his actions, he kind of says the wrong thing and does the wrong thing.
3: He's very funny, I have to say. He's very funny.
1: Hard in the right place.
0: Hard in the right place, but just the execution is not quite there.
1: And Andy, tell me about Lance, one of the big comic drivers of the show, I've read. What's the joy in playing a character who gets so many laughs? And yeah, tell me about Lance.
3: Well, I'll tell you what, first of all, let me tell you, at my age, comedy's hard work. It really is. But no, it's one of those parts, we call it the princess track, don't we, sometimes? Which is, you know, I get to come on, I've got a lovely big costume, I get to do a couple of songs, and it is a comedy part, but also there's a serious part to it as well at the end, which I guess the secret to that is if you can set up the comedy in it, then it kind of hits harder with the drama, which is also a good thing to do. Yeah, Lance is when Juliet and her nurse and her friends decide to go to Paris for a new life or a new adventure, they meet Francois and her father, and his father, who is Lance. Yeah, and there's a bit of history between Lance and one other character, the nurse. So,
1: Keep an eye on that across the evening.
0: Juicy.
1: And the show is stacked, obviously, right, with pop songs people know and love. So many Backstreet Boys and Britney Spears songs in particular, I noticed. What's the challenge for you all as a cast, I guess, in making these hit songs sort of feel truthful within the story and in a theatre context?
0: Yeah, I think they've done really well with how they've incorporated the songs into the show. You know, as far as jukebox musicals go, I feel like Anne Juliet does it the best.
1: Right.
0: I genuinely think that. Reading the lyrics and the script, it's kind of like, ooh, I don't know how this is going to go. But when you put it into context on stage, you know, you've got the lighting, the sound, and the way that the songs have been rewritten and how the lyrics are divided up between characters, it turns into a conversation. Mm-hmm. But then there's also some of the songs, you know, like the Backstreet Boys song that just absolutely just goes off, because it is what it is. It's a great nostalgic song that everybody loves.
1: Yeah.
0: Mm-hmm. So, yeah, I think the music for this show is just incredible.
3: Mm. Yeah, and also, you know, I think the difference about this show is that it's written by the guy that wrote Schitt's Creek. So, you know, he's really clever. Mm-hmm. He's really smart. And even now I'm finding new things in the script. I look at it and go, jeepers, yeah, that's what this means. Or,

0: That's what that means. Mm-hmm. So that's a sign of good writing, if you can always look and find something new in what you're doing. And also there's a smattering of Shakespeare in there as well, and rhythms and the pentameter, as we call it. Mm-hmm. So it's kind of really clever, the way that he's written the script, which leads up to a song, which then actually the song takes you further on in the story.
1: Yeah. So it's that cross-generational appeal.
0: Yeah, absolutely.
1: Yeah, amazing. And are there any particular numbers that you love coming to each night in the show, that you love seeing other people do, or that you're in yourself?
0: I love his song at the end, at the end of Act One.
2: Oh, yeah.
0: That's great. And I love the opening song, which is Larger Than Life.
2: Larger Than Life,
0: I love that.
2: Yeah, the opening's really great. Yeah, I'm probably, some of my songs, I think, like, I've got this sort of, you know, the moment where we realise that Romeo is coming back, which I won't explain how that happens, mm-hmm. you'll have to come to the show, but the way that sort of happens, it's a really epic moment, and I sing It's My Life by Bon Jovi.
1: Yeah.
2: Yeah, and it's,
1: what a banger.
2: It's just so epic, like, you really can't go wrong with that.
1: Yeah.
0: I do get to sing Katy Perry, though.
2: It's, you do. Cool. And I think that, actually, that's probably one of my favourites. It's the song you do with the nurse.
0: Teenage Dream.
2: They always end up getting two applauses. It's really great. They kind of just stand there waiting for everyone to end because it's so good.
1: And you've both done lots of musicals here in Aotearoa before. I remember, Andrew, I think I saw you when you came around with Madagascar.
2: Yeah.
1: However many years, and you've done Chicago and all sorts of things like that. This is quite an incredible cast, right? Mm. Like, how much... Mm. Should audiences really jump at the chance to see all these singers in one show, right?
0: Well, listen, you know, I've done... Actually, I think I was saying to somebody else earlier, would you believe it's 40 years ago that I opened in the West End?
1: Wow.
0: Yeah, on my 21st birthday.
2: Oh, my goodness.
0: So it's my birthday today. Thank you very much.
1: Happy birthday.
0: But having said... You know, I've done a lot of musicals all over the world, and this is really special. It really is. We've got a cast that is stacked with talent. I mean, vocally, comedically, it's so good. And it just goes to show that we can do it in this country, really can. And come along and see, you'll be honestly wowed by it.
1: Yeah, and I've had friends and family see it in Tamaki Makaurau in Auckland, and they said as well, the dancing and the choreography is next level as well. You've got an amazing ensemble too.
2: Oh, absolutely. The ensemble are, like, working the hardest. They really are. They're in pretty much every song. But yeah, the dancing, our choreographer Destiny, she's just incredible. Mm-hmm. And the show just, it literally gives on every level. There's nothing that sort of lacks, you know, acting, singing, dancing, the set, the costumes, everything is just like 100%.
1: Yeah, whether you're a musical lover, a pop fan, a Shakespeare skeptic, or even, you know, if it's your first musical, it feels like this would be a good entryway into the big world of musicals. What are you guys most excited for the rest of the run? Because you're here in Wellington now for a fortnight, and then down to Christchurch as well, right?
0: Well, I'll just to get in and show you guys. I love the theatre, by the way, St. James. Beautiful theatre. So I'm looking forward to seeing that fall. And the other thing is, I think when we look out, it's cross-generational. Mm. It appeals to everyone.
1: Yeah. It's going to be a great night out. What about you? What about you, Andrew? What are you looking forward to?
2: Absolutely. Like, performing in this theatre, it's going to be my first time in this theatre.
1: So right.
2: I think that's going to be really fun. The Civic, where we were in Auckland, it was quite big and quite far back, mm-hmm. and so you feel a little bit disconnected. This audience, this show, there's a lot of laughs and a lot of, I don't want to say interaction, like, we don't necessarily break the fourth wall, mm-hmm. but you kind of feed off the audience, and so being so close to them here is going to be really different, I think, and is really different, should I say.
1: Amazing. Well, I'm so excited to see this show for the first time. And Juliet is in Wellington until the 24th of May. It's playing at the St. James Theatre. Tickets are all available from Ticketmaster, or just search Anne Juliet on your socials. You'll find it. Andrew, Andy, thank you so much for joining us, and break a leg for the opening night.
0: Yeah, thank you very much. See you there.

0: On at Circa Theatre for one more week is Aquanullius, a Pacifica sci-fi double bill created by Emele Ungavule. The work imagines a future shaped by climate, colonization, and resistance, designed especially for sort of high school age audiences and above. The show is going to be touring to Perth in August as well, and I'm delighted to say that I'm joined now by two of the cast members, Selina Alessana Alafosio. Kia ora, Selina.
1: Maloni.
0: And kia ora to Morea Perez Varea.
2: Malo,
0: yeah. Malo, welcome to Access Radio. How's the season been going so far?
2: It's been going pretty well. It's interesting because a lot of us are kind of coming back into theatre, so
0: right.
2: Exercising our muscles is like riding a bicycle again. We're still figuring it out, but we're getting there. Yeah.
1: Yes,
2: but the response from the audience have been really, really great, and we really appreciate them.
0: Yeah, because this is a big show, right? It's a double bill. It's two hours of performing for you guys. I mean, for people encountering Aquanullius for the first time, how are you describing sort of what the show is and the world is to your sort of friends and fauna?
2: One of our crew members, Grace, described it really beautifully. She said it's a very fluid show. It talks about sort of the future and sci-fi and science within the Pacific realm.
0: Right.
2: And it's very, it's very spiritual in a way. And that's how I would describe it.
1: Definitely. I think it encompasses a lot of, it's a very different look, very futuristic in terms of, but it still has our Pacifica values, but just in a very different way. And I think, which is why it's really important, I feel, that our tupulanga and rangatahi come to have a look at it. It's futuristic, set in the future, but it's still relevant to today. That also encompasses the past.
0: Yeah.

0: amazing. Was that sort of a similar response that you had when you first read the script or heard about what the show was going to be?
1: Sort of, yeah. I think when the first reading that we had, I was blown away by the amount of twists and turns there were in the actual script. For those who will come to see, those who have seen it will already know what it was. But for me, it's the idea of turning Pacific work into the future rather than the past, because a lot of the Pacific work that I've seen, beautiful ones, but they've always been about looking backwards than forwards. Mm-hmm. And this one kind of does the opposite, mm-hmm. where it looks forward and holding on to the back, if that makes sense. Yeah.
0: Yeah. So set the scene for me a little bit, because the title comes from a concept from a West Papuan scholar, right, Dr. Mm-hmm. Nathan Roo. What are the two shows on the double bill, and what can audiences sort of expect from the two? Are they quite different?
1: Yeah, so Aqua Nullius is a theatrical universe. Yeah. It's a series that Emile wrote, and it's a five part series. Mm-hmm. So the two that we're presenting to the audience is Doi Hoai and Talau Kaka. So Doi Hoai, the first half follows Kalala, my character, in her realm of the British Museum in the future. Yeah, I think it's 2102. And sort of her story, like creating the foundation of her storyline and how she kind of comes into the next part of the show, which is Talau Kaka, where you start to meet the rest of these characters and other Pacific Islanders and see how they sort of fit in this world of machine and colonization and stuff like that. Yeah.
2: So Talau Kaka then encompasses my character, which is Lolohea, and Heo, which is played by Te Atatū Patalisio, and our lovely Sirema, who is played by Kasaya Manulevu. Nice. And it just, I think, Doi Hoai, both, because it's a double bill, it's important that they do sit that way, because Doi Hoai sets the scene for Talau Kaka, nice. Which is really important, you know, especially in our storytelling. It's a very different way of storytelling, because it's Pasifika sci-fi, which is not really, it's rarely seen, especially here in Aotearoa.
0: That's right. It is something we rarely see on stages here. What does it, sort of being sci-fi, allow the story to do that if it was realism or set today, might not?
1: But anywhere, man. This is a show. You put sci-fi in front of anything, you go anywhere you want.
2: Your but, imagination. Yeah, yeah. And I think that's the beautiful thing about this Emele Ungavule, the writer and director, just such a brilliant mind, mm-hmm. Very intelligent, very clever. Mm-hmm. But she's always encompassing the Pasifika values. And in this one specifically, Tokelau and Fiji.
0: Right.
2: Which is, you know, which is part of her heritage and her background.
0: Yeah.
2: But it also speaks to all Pasifika, Pasifika communities and islands.
0: Yeah.
2: Yeah.
0: Because when I think of into the future and with climate change and stuff, the islands
2: Absolutely.
0: You know, it's quite a topical issue for today, right?
2: Yeah. It's part of the thing that connects us right now is the climate change and that as well, which is also another brilliant way that this it's been folded into the story, mm-hmm. And what the possibilities and the things that it could look like in the future, which is why I know I've said it again, I've said it before, but the Bulanga and Rangatahi, because they're our future, they're who will be taking us beyond where we are today, mm-hmm. And it's important, I feel, for them to see themselves, see what, because it also looks at currently what's happening as well. Yeah. That's a lot of the feedback that we've been getting from our audiences is that actually it's not really far from the truth right now.
0: For sure. And is MLA almost sort of throwing a challenge to the rangatahi and the young people with this work in some ways?
1: I guess it is sort of a challenge, but I think it's more of an encouragement to the youth to not be afraid of everything that might happen or will happen in the future, but to stand hold in your own culture and to believe in yourself and to know that you can do anything.

0: thing you put your mind to.
1: She encompasses the same things that we've all come through. So, well, I'm Aotearoa born Pasifika, you know, there's different generations who have been born here, and we've all come through the same challenges in terms of identity, mm-hmm. the values, all of those things that our tupuna before us, our families and our kāinga have taught us. But I think this is a brilliant spin on it. It's the same things, same challenges, same issues that we can go through. But it's just different era, different times, and the possible things in the future, and maybe some solutions.
0: Yeah, it's like going back to your question earlier where you said, oh, what is it to have sci-fi and Pacific work? With this specifically is that we can actually create and imagine a world of where the Pacific community doesn't exist anymore, really bringing what it is that scientists have been planning out for years and bringing it forward so that everyone can see it for what it would be like. Yeah, which is cool.
2: Amazing. And what's it been like sort of working with MLA Ungavule and her vision as the sort of creator of this universe? Did she hold space for sort of collaboration? Yeah, what's it been like for you guys?
0: She's amazing. She is amazing.
1: She's such an amazing leader and, person to... It definitely is about collaboration. Mm. I love her way of... She's not precious on things and allows us to... bring in our imagination and our craft and our ways of how we are. It's a family. She's helped to create a family within our team. And everyone, I love working with everyone on this team.
0: She's very open to like what Helena said, open to everyone's ideas. I love it when she's like, that was a good offer. And then you sit there, you're like, it wasn't, but thanks. Thank you for saying that. I appreciate it. Like, she makes us feel comfortable, and I love the environment that she's created where it doesn't feel so, I want to say, like, balangi, like, you know, like the structure of how things usually is in theatre. She's very much open to the idea of bringing in our Pacific cultures and the way that we do things into the rehearsal space, which is really cool.
1: We bring ourselves every day.
2: Yeah.
1: And, you know, and because she herself understands, she's come through the industry herself and has, you know, established a way to work, which is bringing ourselves as Pasifika to work every day. Well, it's not even work. We love it.
0: If you love your work, it's not work.
2: No.
1: That's right.
2: Although I do hear there is a strong physical language in these works. Is that right?
1: Yes.
0: Yeah. I don't actually know what that means, strong physical
1: language. So you've got a lot of your choreo.
0: Oh my gosh. No, it's crazy because I'm not a dancer. I can move. If someone threatened me, I'd be like, sure, I could be box or something. I don't know. But yeah, no, there's quite a lot of that. And I think it's also due to the fact that part of Pacific cultures, like, we are very much entertainers and performers. So movement using our body is a way of connecting with nature.
1: Yeah. Because it's not just choreo work in terms of movement here and there. It also encompasses Tokelau and Fiji and music and Pehe and Hewa as well.
2: Beautiful.
1: Which is really important. And that's something that Emela has also made sure that it's such an important part of her storytelling as well as our own storytelling.
2: Yeah. Fantastic. Well, I can't wait to see the show, and we're not the only ones that are going to get to see this right here in Te Whanganui Atara. You're going to be touring to Perth in August. What does it mean to take a Pasifika sci-fi story beyond Aotearoa out over all the way to Perth?
0: It feels powerful.
1: It does.
0: It feels... No, it actually feels crazy because I personally have never been to Australia, so this will be my first time. And taking a piece like this over to the other side of the ocean kind of feels like we're embarking on something incredible because we don't really hear that many Tokelau, and there are a lot of Tokelau works out there, but there isn't so many where we can just see it on TV normally. Yeah. So this is this feels like a piece of our little heart. So, like, here you go, guys.
1: Yeah.
0: Hope you enjoy it.
1: And I love that we're going back because that's where Perth is, where Emile grew up as well. And there is also a our strong Tokelau community in Perth.
2: Amazing.
1: So I think it's really important and love that

0: we are going back and we are sharing this, because it's really hard, like with Tokelau Works, you don't really see much of it in Aotearoa mm-hmm. itself, let alone Australia. So to be able to go to Perth and share that story, for them to actually physically be in a theatre to see it and feel it and hear it, I think it's, love it. We love that we are going.
1: Yeah.
2: Well, we are so lucky that we have one more week to catch this here in the capital. Yeah. So if you haven't been along to Circa 2, get along this week. Aquanulius, it's a double bill of shows. It's in Circa 2 through until this weekend. Head to the Circa Theatre website, book your tickets. And, I think this is going to be a really special show that you will not regret seeing. Selina Morea, thank you so much for coming along. And, break a leg for the last shows and all the best for Perth.
1: Thank you so much.
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4: Kia ora, thank you so much for having me.
2: Now, first,
4: I'm so stoked to be on.
2: Yeah, we are so stoked to have you come down to Wellington.
4: I know, it's my Wellington debut.
2: Yeah, this is going to be your second time doing the Comedy Festival, right? You had a first little taste in Auckland last year.
4: Yeah, which was incredible. I don't know if there's a rivalry. So I feel like it's a bit Sydney-Melbourne energy.
2: A little bit.
4: Wellington, a little bit, tiny bit. That's what I heard. I had whispers of that. So I'm hoping Wellington can give me the same warm welcome that Auckland gave me. But it was just like, blew me away. I think the Kiwi crowds are just incredible. I got a little taste of Wellington last weekend. I got to come down and do the gala. So I sort of, got to just see how gorgeous Wellington is. It's such a cute place. I can't wait to be there for three nights and actually get to enjoy your city and bring my comedy to you. I'm really excited.
2: Yeah, because, I mean, sometimes we hear that Kiwi audiences have a reputation for being a little bit shy and a little bit reserved.
4: Yeah, that's what people say, but I feel the opposite. But I don't know if that's just because my comedy makes people go a bit, you know what I mean? Like, I don't know if it's me being like, it's me, I've made them come out of their shell. But I don't know, I found that last year when I did my show, it was just such an incredible response. I was so blown away. And I don't know if that's, I'm hoping that's just, I mean, also from doing the galas, Wellington crowd was incredible and Christchurch went off. It was like wild. So I was like, it must be, I think the Kiwi crowds don't have a reputation, but I'm from Perth, Western Australia. So nice. I feel like when people say certain things about different cities or countries, I'm always like, interesting, but you've got to, give them a chance. And I think the Kiwi crowd seem to like what I do. I don't know if it's because I called myself and my first show Australia's first attractive comedian. I don't know if international crowds take it better than Australians because they're not so affronted, because I'm talking about the other, you know what I mean? Which is so funny. I'm excited to bring my show to Wellington to perform there properly, yeah.
2: Because how long have you been doing stand-up for now, Eloise?
4: I mean, comedy, I think I started, it would have been 2017, I kind of gave it like a shot. It was like an open mic while I was studying screen acting in Perth and at WAPA, which is like WAPA. Almost our like, is it Toi Whakaari? Is that how you say it?
2: Perfect.
4: Yeah, it's, yes, I know my New Zealand knowledge, Aotearoa knowledge. I've always been obsessed with comedy, and so I kind of made it I kind of gave it a proper shot though when I moved to Sydney. So I moved to Sydney 2018 for acting. I got an acting agent here.
2: Nice.
4: And I guess it was my way of sort of, God, how can I get on stage every night? Because it's not easy to get booked for stuff acting-wise. And then I probably gave it a good shot 2019. That's when I probably started doing it a little bit more professionally. I was getting paid gigs. And then I, COVID hit, but I just kept going and things kind of haven't stopped since. And I still am acting and dancing and singing, and I incorporate that in my comedy too. But stand-up's opened a whole new world for me, which is really awesome. And I think it's been a great place to like find my voice and to do a lot of writing. And it's been an amazing journey so far.
2: Nice. So the journey to that first show, Australia's First Attractive Comedian, was one of multiple years, right? Because I mean, the success that show had was just insane, right?
4: It's insane. I can't believe the response I had. I mean, I got Best International with Roscoe McClelland.

0: last year, which was
1: Nice.
0: just for New Zealand, which is just incredible. Like, that was so lovely. And then nominated in Edinburgh for Best Newcomer with it. It was so that show was kind of, it was everything I'd ever worked on in as soon as I started. Like, some of the jokes first jokes I ever wrote were in that show. And so it's like the stand-up and the characters and the dancing and the songs, like that stuff that I've been working on for years, and I put it all into this show. And excuse me, the fact that it all has a message and it all fit into this theme that was so, I guess it just like it was a bit of like a, it's a pretty bold. It was a pretty bold statement what I was doing, but I was like, I don't know, there was something about it that was like, I've got to do this. And I'm really glad that I stuck to my guns and didn't take notes from people that are obviously feeling a bit. I mean, it's kind of like art imitating life. I talk about that in the show, how
1: Yeah.
0: people were so affronted by me calling myself Australia's first attractive comedian, calling my show that, which is clearly a joke, and like just all these things of people really from my findings. And what I found quite fascinating is like the whole reaction to like a woman not doing self-deprecating humor on stage, and that was just so fascinating to me. And like, why is that? And why do we treat people that know that they are, especially women, or I think Australia and New Zealand has quite a toxic tall poppy syndrome. I think Australia has it more than New Zealand. But yeah, it was just really interesting to sort of pull that apart and put it in this really fun form, and people resonated with it. And I think yeah, I hope that I can still tour it around. I think there's still life to it, even though I've done it for a few years. I think there's still a strong message there. Yeah.
1: Yeah, totally. We definitely have tall poppy syndrome here, unfortunately.
0: Yes, no, you totally do. I just
1: But
0: don't think it's as bad as Australia. I think Australia's got it really bad, to
1: yeah.
0: be honest. But I think because I see the comedy scenes as well, I think that the New Zealand comedy scene is so much more supportive than the Australian scene. Not everyone, but I just think it's such a very interesting observation. Yeah.
1: Yeah. So coming off that show and all that success, I mean, the award list is so long.
0: Yes, yeah, no, thank you. Thank you so
1: Did you
0: much.
1: feel some pressure then moving on to this new show, to
0: Oh,
1: Aphrodite?
0: absolutely. Yeah, absolutely. So for me, it was a little bit like sophomore album energy, like going, oh my God, what am I? This is this like the second album. And people talk about that. And I've had the thought of the ideas of this show brewing for a while now. And it is, I say it's like part two of the trilogy. I think that this is a trilogy. And I think that I felt really nervous that this wasn't going to be as good as my first show. But at the same time, from doing it is a very different show, but it still holds, like, it still has all the elements that I think people love about my comedy. It's probably a lot more stand-up, which I play more, a lot of characters in my first show, but this one's a really personal, vulnerable show. It's really, it's still, I call the trilogy like sexy, silly feminist trilogy, because that's what it is. But at the same time, this show is a little bit more heartfelt and vulnerable, and I am showing people a side to me. Wellington's gonna see, this before seeing the first show, which is going to be interesting too, the introduction to me. I don't know, I was nervous, but I also feel like as I'm doing it, this show, I think it took less time to make, also because my schedule is crazy. I've been touring literally my first show till the beginning of this year, like till March. So I can't believe that I've kind of pulled it out, but at the same time, I've done a lot of work and I've been kind of thinking of all these ideas for a long time. And although I was nervous to meet that expectation of like, oh no, am I gonna be able to execute something just as good? It's a different beast, and it's still growing. And I'm really proud of it. It's a different show, but I think in a really positive way. And I think it shows me growing as an artist. And I think that it's pretty groundbreaking. I think what a lot of people say is like, no one's doing what I'm doing, and I believe that. And I'm really excited that I'm, yeah, doing something a little bit different, or saying something in a way that maybe most people haven't seen before. I think that's really special, that's the feedback I'm getting. And a lot of people saying they feel seen from watching the show, a lot of women, and that feels really special to me too.
1: Yeah, I was going to ask about that. Do you find that you get a lot of audience members, particularly women, yeah, maybe either DMing you afterwards or waiting for you in the theater afterwards? Because you've got this really incredible, confident and unapologetic aura to you as a stand-up, right?
0: And that is so special. It really is, like, to the response that I've been getting after And with my first show, I got that.

0: that, and that was really special. But with this show, it's like a different, it's almost like there's so many layers to my comedy, which I'm really proud of. But with this show in particular, I kind of pull that all apart. So it's like the confidence that people, or the way that people see me as this persona, and I sort of pull that apart, and I'd sort of talk about my first show is probably about why do I call myself Australia's first attractive comedian, and this part two is more about the consequences of it
1: Right.
0: and my findings of it. And because the show's Aphrodite, obviously, is the Greek goddess of love, and she kind of guides me through the show. But I start the show by saying, I've never been in love and I don't think it's real. And I dissect all of that, and it's about my interactions with, dating and sexual liberation and like all these things. There's so much in the show, but I also don't want Wellington to worry. You don't have to see the first part to get the second part. But I think it's really topical, this show. I was, what I wanted to almost do is like, oh, whip the show for like do it as a work in progress for like a year as I build this show, give myself time. I had so much time for my first show, but I didn't have time because the subject matter is so relevant right now that I'm really glad I didn't wait to do this show. I think what I'm saying in it is really important, and I hope that the message comes across, and it seems like it is, but we'll see. We'll see what Wellington thinks.
1: And do you already kind of have an idea in your head about how the trilogy ends, or is the rest
0: I
1: still
0: think that
1: unwritten?
0: there's I mean, I guess it's still unwritten, but I've got little ideas here and there. There's a part of me that's like, maybe I'll take a bit more time to make the third part, or maybe as I'm, it's funny, it's like as you go, these ideas come in, and there's definitely stuff that I didn't have time or room to put in this show, in the second part that I'm like, oh, maybe it's already kind of forming. Yeah, I have like an aesthetic for each show. So the first part was very 60s, this part's 70s disco. And the third part will probably be 80s. So that might be a little bit,
1: A
0: greed
1: little
0: is good. Like, is it
1: bit
0: going to be a bit like, 80s, capitalist? Is it about that kind of stuff? We'll see. But yeah, I'm excited that I have this structure to like work around, and yeah, I think it's fun. It's fun to look forward to.
1: Well, we're so excited to see you here in Wellington for the first time this week. It's going to be
0: Thank
1: a
0: you.
1: fantastic experience, I'm sure. And we always like to
0: Oh,
1: end our
0: thank
1: comedy
0: you.
1: festival chats by just sort of asking, who else out there in the festival do you recommend we check out?
0: Oh my God, there's so many people, and obviously you guys have so many incredible, local comics. One of my favorites is David Kreos. He is incredible. I definitely go see David. He's just so fun, absurd, like out there. Like you have to go see one of his shows if you haven't. And Hot Department as well. Very similar, funny, sexy, silly, crazy energy. Like you just know you're gonna have the best time when you see one of David's or one of Hot Department shows. Like you just will go in there, laughing, and then you'll leave just kind of like your face will hurt. That's how I describe it. Your face will hurt from laughing so much. I love them all so much.
1: Nice. Well, you can do a double bill, I think, of both actually this week. So get along,
0: Oh,
1: book your
0: yes.
1: tickets.
0: Oh yeah,
1: Amazing.
0: see me early. I'm on quite early for me. I'm always on very late. At the festival, I feel like I've always been on at 9:30 or 9 p.m. And I think in Wellington, I'm 6:15. So after you see me, go see Hot Department or David Kreos, and yeah, have a double bill.
1: That's it. Well, Eloise Eftos, Aphrodite is at Bats Theatre Tuesday, Wednesday, and Thursday, 6:15 p.m. Amazingly, there are still a few tickets left. What are we doing, guys?
0: Come
1: Head
0: on,
1: to
0: quick, come and see
1: the
0: me.
1: head to the Comedy Festival website now. Eloise, it's been so lovely to chat to you, and we hope you have a fantastic time here in the capital.
0: Thank you so much. Thanks for having me.
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1: Coming to Bats Theatre, this comedy festival, is Footboys, The Greatest Showboys, featuring comedy duo Hamish Parkinson and Ryan Richards. They've taken Footboys from a cult live show, including a Frit Award nomination, into a full sketch series online, and now they're returning to the place they claim has the real money, live theatre. Hamish joins me on the line now. Kia ora, Hamish. 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
3: Kia ora, how you doing?
1: Yeah, very good. Thanks. Very excited for the festival. I think we're all ready for a laugh given what's going on in the world, right?
3: Yeah, absolutely. And there's so much to see in this festival. I was looking through the program, and it's every act is bringing something very exciting, and so I think you can't go wrong with any show you pick.
1: Yeah. Although I noticed you are the only ones who are calling themselves the hot daddies of chuckles. Who came up with that?

0: No, who signed off on it?
1: I think maybe I did. Nice. We tend to have a working relationship where I'll say something really stupid and Ryan will be like, yeah, let's do that. I'll be like, oh, okay, well, now we're stuck with that, including our name.
0: Because, yeah, you guys have been together for, is it almost a decade?

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I'm the best.

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Align action with values. Wholeness increases when actions match beliefs. 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Rest is not laziness. It's restoration. Chronic exhaustion fractures well-being. Rest repairs the whole person. Release unrealistic expectation. Unrealistic standards create constant failure. Letting go of them brings relief. Wholeness thrives under realistic hope. Accept limits. Limits are part of being human. Accepting them reduces frustration and shame. Limits help define healthy living. Cultivate hope. Hope does not deny struggle. It trusts that change is possible. Hope gives direction and strength. Engage in reflection. Reflection helps integrate thoughts, emotions, and actions. It deepens self-awareness. Awareness is key to wholeness. Live in the present. Being stuck in the past or future fragments attention. Presence grounds the self in now. Wholeness happens in the present moment. Serve others meaningfully. Serve others connects the self to something bigger. It gives purpose beyond personal struggle. Purpose strengthens wholeness. Finally, allow yourself to be human. Wholeness is not about erasing flaws. It is about embracing humanity fully. When a person allows themselves to be human, they become whole. As we come to the end of today's wellness and well-being, I want to thank you truly for sharing this time with us. Whether you've been listening quietly at home, driving, working late, or tuning in from somewhere across Aotearoa, the Pacific, or beyond, your presence matters. Thank you for choosing to be part of this conversation. Today, we've been reminded of an important truth. We don't have to be perfect to be whole. In a world that constantly asks us to improve, fix and prove ourselves, it is deeply freeing to remember that wholeness is not something we achieve by chasing perfection. It is something we live into when we accept our humanity, our limits, our learning, our unfinished edges without shame. We can grow, we can heal, and we can change, but we then do not have to be perfect in order to be worthy, loved, or whole. I want to say a huge thank you to the amazing staff here at Wellington Access Radio for their support, care, and hard work in recording and broadcasting this program. 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

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Be realistic about life, about change, and about your own journey. 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

0: Kia ora. Welcome to Conversations with Wahine, brought to you by the Wellington branch of the National Council of Women, New Zealand.
1: Hello and welcome to Conversations with Wahine. Today you're joined with me, Harita, and I'm joined with Laura. How are you going?
2: I'm good, thank you. How are you?
1: I'm good. We've got a really awesome guest that we're interviewing tonight, so it should be a really good chat. Dr. Joe Prendergast, is an Otatahi Christchurch-based comedian, improviser and actor. She's also a psychiatrist, author and film producer. She started stand-up comedy in 2017 at the age of 48, and she was nominated for Breakthrough Comedian at the New Zealand Comedy Guild Awards in 2020. She was long-listed for the prestigious Billy T Awards in September 2023. Her multi-award-winning debut comedy show, Joe Ghastly, The Cool Mum, sold out the entire season with five-star reviews at Adelaide Fringe 2023, had full houses at the New Zealand International Comedy Festival 2023, and toured Melbourne Comedy Festival and Gilded Balloon Edinburgh Fringe in 2024. Wow, what a busy year. Her second solo show, Cancer and Cartwheels, is about Joe's victory over cancer and her cartwheeling ability, toured the South Island of New Zealand in January 2024 and was programmed in the 2024 New Zealand International Comedy Festival. It will be touring to the Australian festivals this year in 2025. Welcome, Joe. How are you?
3: Yeah, I'm not too bad. I'm kind of a little bit tired at 8:30 at night, but doing well.
1: Yeah. You're so multi-talented, so many different things in your bio that are, you know, you wouldn't think one person would be doing all of them. But what inspired you to try comedy at the age of 48? What was your inspiration?
3: Yeah, I mean, it was never on my bucket list. I often sort of use the analogy of comedy, stand-up comedy, for me being a bit like bungee jumping, that kind of looks fun for other people, but no way for me.

0: looked far too scary. But even sort of when I was going through medical school and being a psychiatrist, I always did some sort of performing on the side, sort of as a hobby type thing, like doing improv and musical theatre and things like that. And when I moved back to Otatahi, Christchurch, after living in Australia for 11 years, I met lots of people who were making films. So started to do quite a lot of screen acting. And it was on a film set. I was playing a very sort of bitchy, comedic woman, and I sort of was taking that role between the shoots by kind of roasting some of the young guys who were in the show. And a comedy producer sort of overheard the banter and kind of went, "I think you should try stand-up comedy." And so I went, "No way." And then about 2 weeks later, I was doing a first-timers comedy night here in Christchurch, and found that fun. My first comedy set was about using Urban Dictionary to try and understand what my teenagers were talking about, and that seemed to go down well. I'd say things like, "You guys are legit Gucci AF, like Hundo P totes fire fam, chur," that kind of thing. And I think people found it quite funny, this sort of like middle class, nearly 50-year-old kind of talking urban lingo. So that kind of evolved into my show, The Cool Mum. So it was very much an accidental kind of thing in a lot of ways, to end up doing comedy. I remember looking at people who were doing kind of one-woman shows and thinking, I can't believe that kind of one person can hold an audience's attention. Kind of that must be so brave and so scary to be able to do that. And sort of here I am now with my second solo show, touring around Australia in Otatahi, and then coming up to Tamaki and Panaki in May. If you'd kind of asked me 10 years ago if I would be doing one-woman shows and touring around the country and things, I'd say very unlikely, but here we are.
1: Yeah, I think it's very inspiring when something like this happen, when you end up doing something that you've never expected that you will be doing.
0: And I mean, in some ways, it was sort of a sideways move because I'd done things like kind of improv comedy and had comedic roles and plays and films and things. But the thought of actually just standing by myself doing pre-prepared jokes, didn't seem like something that I would have the confidence to do. But I think, like many things, sometimes if you just kind of leap into it and give it a go and don't have any high expectations, then you might actually find it more fun than you think it's going to be. So it was a good lesson to me to kind of give things a go, even so. I still haven't done bungee jumping, but yeah, that may still be on the too scary, given that I'm terrified of heights. But
1: But you
0: yeah,
1: never know.
0: you never know. It might be something I do for my 60th or something.
1: Yeah, why not? And your most recent show, Cancer and Cartwheels, talks about your experience. First, I would like to talk about the more serious part of this. So you had breast cancer. When did you find out that you had it, and how did it impact your life?
0: I mean, I think probably a really important sort of health message to kind of pop in here for people listening or watching is that I've found a lump in my breast and my armpit only 5 months after a reportedly normal mammogram, because I've got extremely dense breasts, which means that I have an increased risk of breast cancer and an increased risk that they can't see the cancer on a mammogram. Because with dense breasts, kind of it all just looks white on a mammogram, and cancer is white as well, so it's very hard to see it, so it's often missed. So I think a real lesson in kind of getting to know what's normal for you with your breasts, and no matter how young you are, because lots of people go, "Oh, I'm way too young to have breast cancer," and even doctors say, "You're too young to have breast cancer," but people in their 20s can have breast cancer. So if there's any change in how your breasts look or feel, really important to go to your doctor. And sometimes you do have to be a squeaky wheel until you get like an ultrasound.

ultrasound or a mammogram and get it kind of assessed. But yeah, don't kind of go with a doctor saying you're too young to have breast cancer, because yeah, it seems to be women kind of younger and younger are being diagnosed with breast cancer, and it's often more aggressive in young women. So, and young women are much more likely to have dense breasts as well, so it's much harder to find it. So yes, I was very lucky that I did manage to find it, because it had spread to my lymph nodes at that time, and so I had to have surgery where they took out the lump and gave me a breast lift. And I talk about having a perky B cup on this side, and on the side a semi-flaccid D. So I've got a millennial boob and a boomer boob. So that's kind of a skit that I do in my shows. So kind of an example of where I go from something that's sort of inherently not funny and quite distressing to have breast cancer surgery, but then you kind of look at the absurd side of having a perky B and a flaccid D and think what that might be like. But in terms of impact, it really did turn my life upside down, because I went from working as a psychiatrist and sort of doing a bit of comedy on the side and various other things and having a very full, busy life. And I had to give up work completely to become a full-time breast cancer patient, basically. So I had surgery, and probably the hardest thing about surgery was that they took 30 lymph nodes from under my armpit. And to take those out involves cutting three nerves in the armpit. So now, like many people who've had breast cancer surgery, my armpit and the back of my arm's very numb, and I sort of had quite severe nerve pain in my arm as well. So that was probably one of the most challenging parts of the treatment, and possibly something that people don't really know about, because I think probably the average person in the street, if you say kind of breast cancer surgery, they go, oh, well, it's either take the lump out or take the boob off. But they don't realize about kind of taking the lymph nodes out and the effect that that has on kind of pain in the arm and numbness and risk of the arm blowing up with lymphedema and things. So, it's quite a big deal having lymph nodes taken out from your armpit in terms of the challenging things that you are left with after breast cancer treatment, that I think are things that are often not well known about. So that's sort of something I shine light on in my show, is that side of things. But I sort of, as a way of coping, I did a lot of projects during my so I was kind of stopped work as a psychiatrist, but I was busy. I wrote a 80,000 word manuscript that was basically kind of my journal through my breast cancer treatment, and it was part sort of an emotional dump, like a sort of standard journal, and part sort of generating comedy ideas of sort of absurd or strange things, or sort of metaphors for things that were happening. But the night before my breast cancer surgery, I wrote a whole lot about surgery evicting the unwanted squatter. And that the unwanted squatter had moved into my boob because the housing market's such a challenge, and then it hooked up with one of my lymph nodes. And so I kind of personified the whole process and went, right, we're kicking them out tomorrow. And that really helped me, rather than kind of going, oh my goodness, it's my first surgery ever. I was 52, but had never had any sort of surgery or anesthetic before. So that was quite scary to have that for the first time, but spending my time writing about evicting the unwanted squatter was very helpful. My coping mechanism really is to do projects. So I would set up a website about all the things I learned about coping with chemotherapy, and I'd been commissioned to write the mental health book for parents about teenage mental health. So that was quite a good thing when I'd finished my treatment and I was immunocompromised after chemotherapy for up to sort of about 6 months. They think your immune system's severely compromised. So that also gave me some insight into what it's like to be someone, who has a sort of chronic health problem and is immunocompromised. And all of this was happening during COVID. So it was, so COVID became a lot more threatening for me, because I knew that

My immune system had been really knocked out by chemo. So, yeah, but I think, definitely, it's a cliche, but there definitely have been sort of silver linings of things that had kind of grown from this inherently kind of awful experience, but still able to find silver linings, one of them being my comedy show. But also, the various people I've kind of connected with and met, and the women who very generously told the stories in some short films I made about hair loss, grief during chemotherapy, and reasons why women decided to cold cap to try and stop chemo baldness during chemo and things like that. So, yeah, so I was kind of busy doing lots of things and meeting some really wonderful wahine who were also going through breast cancer, one of whom has very sadly passed away suddenly in January, who was my breast cancer buddy, who we'd kind of be on Messenger sort of every day, kind of chatting about how we were going through treatment. So you do definitely get very close to other people, and there's definitely the sort of pink sisterhood of people who are have experienced breast cancer, of that shared experience. And that's been one of the really wonderful things about doing my show is, like when I was going around Australia, I was offering free tickets through the Breast Cancer Network Australia, sort of quite a big charity in Australia, to women, many of whom were kind of going through breast cancer treatment at the time, coming along to my show. And yeah, it definitely sort of adds a different kind of feel to the show when kind of a large majority of the audience also kind of women with breast cancer. There's a lot of kind of nodding that goes on in the audience when people have had that shared experience. So yeah, so it certainly had a really big impact on my life, but not all of it has been bad. There's definitely been some real kind of positive things that have come out of it, as well as a really difficult thing. And also, I think important to just kind of note that, especially with hormone positive breast cancer, that they never really say that you're cancer free, because breast cancer can kind of shed cells, cancer cells that kind of are then sort of dormant around your body and can pop back to life even like 20, 30 years down the track. Might have sort of heard with Olivia Newton-John, that's sort of what happened with her. She had breast cancer decades ago, and then it sort of came back in her spine sort of a long time later. So I was lucky enough to go and visit the Olivia Newton-John Cancer Research Institute when I was at Melbourne Comedy Fest, and talked to the researchers there with all the exciting work they're doing, trying to kind of understand these kind of dormant cells and what makes them kind of pop back into life, and what we can do to kind of blast them so that they don't pop back into life. So, but yeah, unfortunately, one of the kind of difficult things living in Aotearoa is that we're often sort of several years behind with kind of funding of drugs. There's kind of a new one that I'd be on if I lived in Australia that would cost me $140,000 for the 2-year course to do it here. And yeah, there's sort of a few people I know. I'm in a support group for doctors with cancer, and some of them are thinking about leaving and moving to Australia so they can have the kind of funded treatment over there. So yeah, there's wonderful things about living in Aotearoa, but unfortunately, kind of these expensive cancer drugs is something that's sort of beyond the budget of our health system. Probably mean that sort of some of these treatments that may improve the survival of women with breast cancer are sort of only available for people with a huge amount of money, which is just another healthcare inequality. Spotted many, many healthcare inequality issues as I went through cancer treatment, because I was very lucky. I think in my 30s, I somehow signed up when we sort of moved over here with small children, sort of took out life insurance and signed up for critical trauma

benefit with my life insurance, which meant if I got a really serious health condition, that kind of pays out part of my life insurance premium, my life insurance kind of payment. And so I got the equivalent of about 2 years' salary paid out when I was diagnosed, which meant like I was in a position to do all of the things that most people probably can't afford to do, like get genomic testing of my tumor to be able to guide treatment. That so sort of a sample was sent off to the States, and that was like $5,000, and that's just completely standard care in the States. You know, pretty much everybody gets genomic testing of their tumor to individualize their treatment. And I paid for a PET scan, which is the kind of gold standard for trying to see if the cancer spread around your body. Whereas in the public system, I wouldn't have been able to have one of those. And I had surgery kind of in the public system because I didn't have private health insurance. But when it came to chemotherapy, I decided I wanted to try cold capping so that I sort of felt that I didn't want to go through hair loss grief as well as everything else if there was a way to avoid it. And so I found out about cold capping on international support groups. And basically, you kind of it puts your hair follicles into hibernation by putting a freezing cap on your head, and it makes it less likely that you lose your hair during chemo. And it worked really well for me and for several friends who I kind of told about it to. Were having chemotherapy about the same time as me. And in the public system, because it was COVID level four, they wouldn't allow my husband to come in and help me with the cold capping. So I contacted the private hospital and they said, yeah, sure, no problem. We've got kind of a private room that he can help you with that. And then the radiotherapy kind of timelines. The kind of wait for radiotherapy at that point was really long, and it was way more than what was recommended to wait. So then I decided to have radiotherapy in private. And so all of those things, there's no way I would have kind of considered being able to fund those, except that I'd got this lump sum payment, and I decided that lump sum payment was going to be used to kind of get the best possible care that I could for my cancer treatment. So I felt incredibly lucky and privileged to be in that position, and was it made me acutely aware of all the things that most people can't access in New Zealand in their cancer treatment, you know, unless you're in a financial position to be able to do it. So that kind of opened my eyes a lot to the healthcare inequalities that we have that can potentially make a difference between surviving or not surviving, and definitely a difference between whether you survive well or not in terms of trying to minimize side effects and things like that. So, yeah, so a very kind of long answer to kind of my breast cancer treatment experiences and how it affected my life. But yeah, I think as a patient who is also a doctor, it really opened my eyes to a lot of things because as a psychiatrist, I see a lot of people who have chronic pain, and a lot of them talk about how their pain gets sort of minimized or dismissed, or it becomes kind of a problem with them, or they're really sort of there's a lot of gaslighting that goes on about their experience that they're not really feeling that, or that would be unusual, and all of that kind of thing. And I, you know, and I was kind of going, maybe it is a you problem, you know, when I sort of was in my doctor role. But because I had very severe pain after my surgery, I definitely experienced that. Like I was told things like, we don't really see this kind of pain in Christchurch. And I said, no, I've kind of looked at the research, and this kind of post-mastectomy pain syndrome can affect up to 60% of women. And they go, oh, we don't see it here. So just completely kind of dismissed it. And I said, well, I've got kind of nerve pain, so I think I need some medication for nerve pain, like gabapentin. And they go, oh, no, we haven't kind of prescribed gabapentin for 6 months here. You know, so it kept being that sort of like, this is a you.

0: problem rather than this is awful. Let's see how we can problem solve this with you. It was just kind of like, no, I don't think you really have that because we don't see that. But I'm a fairly assertive person and very used to the health system, and I still found it really hard to kind of let my treating team know that I was having like 9 out of 10 intensity electric shocks going down my arm, and that I was on 240 milligrams of codeine and it wasn't touching the sides at all. And so to be told things like, oh, we don't like gabapentin because it's addictive when you're on 240 milligrams of codeine. So there were experiences like that where I felt like really powerless and felt like there was a lot of gaslighting going on in terms of you don't really have that. We don't see that, so you don't have it. All of that kind of thing really gave me a huge insight into the experience that probably a lot of people have of particularly kind of pain symptoms being dismissed. And how distressing that is, having had that experience. But luckily, I was in a position where I went, right, well, I'm going to go and contact a private pain specialist in Auckland to have a consult over Zoom, who went, yes, you definitely need to be on gabapentin. You need to be on 900 milligrams 3 times a day. And kind of in Auckland, we start people on gabapentin for the first week to try and prevent what you're going through. And so that was very validating, but most people aren't going to somehow find a private pain specialist in Auckland to kind of have a chat about their pain. They're probably going to suffer with the pain, thinking it's a them problem and they're making it up and they shouldn't make a fuss and all that kind of thing. And kind of really worries me because it is such a common problem that is often very poorly kind of managed and often not really asked about. One of the people who kind of did the surgery said to me, oh, yeah, we've chopped 3 nerves in your armpit, so it'll be numb and feel funny, but you'll get used to it. And then kind of walked off with no. And what if it's really severe pain rather than just feeling a bit weird? There was no kind of conversation about that. So it was a really weird and difficult situation, kind of being a patient going through that. But I think it did really open my eyes with my doctor hat on as to quite how vulnerable people are when they're in a patient role.
1: Yeah, and I think, it takes people like you to actually speak about your experience. So maybe there might be other people going through it also thinking it's just a them problem because the
0: No.
1: doctors don't believe them and everyone's telling them, oh no, that doesn't happen. And if people like you don't talk about it, then the people going through it will just they'll just feel isolated. It's good that you talk about it and also like in a way that you don't do it in such a serious medium by doing it through comedy as well,
0: Yeah.
1: which I think is even more special because you find like, especially a lot of comedians these days, they talk about all the really hard-hitting subjects through comedy. They've all said that comedy is kind of a medium to get it out to the masses because people don't want to hear another depressing topic when everything in the world is already depressing. But if it's
0: Yeah.
1: delivered through comedy, more people will listen to it while you're still getting the message through or what it is you have to say
0: Oh,
1: through.
0: absolutely. Yeah. And sort of at the end of my show, I've got a sing along bit about kind of check for lumps in your boobs and balls. That's kind of a sing along thing. And so it's kind of a health message that's done in a sort of fun, silly kind of way with everybody kind of doing their arms side to side and things. So I kind of figure if even one person finds their cancer earlier because of my
1: Yep.
0: show, then it's definitely worthwhile. So, and yeah, I had a woman in Adelaide kind of call out to me from, she was kind of had gone sitting in an outdoor restaurant after my show, and she said, oh, it was so validating for me, the things that you were saying in your show, because there were lots of things that were kind of in my head, and I thought I was just being kind of stupid and kind of making a fuss. But hearing you talk about those things just made me feel so much better. And I kind of went, wow, I'm really pleased that that experience happened for that lady. So if there's kind of some useful things that can come out of the show in terms of health messaging or just kind of that shared experience, I think it's very validating for people to hear similar stories on stage to what they've been through. But yeah, definitely.

0: that real kind of sense of the audience nodding when there's a lot of people with breast cancer in the audience. They're going, "Oh yeah, that. Oh yeah, that." which is cool that, it feels more like a conversation when that's happening.
1: That's really amazing. And I think, just from like the way you've been talking to us over the last half an hour, it really shows like, you've got a way with words. And I guess given the field you work in psychiatry, where you're talking to different people about life problems they have and challenges they're facing, being able to have a way with words is part and parcel with the type of career you chose. What led you to study and work in the field of psychiatry?
0: It's sort of slightly funny story how I ended up going to med school. I had a massive crush on a boy when I was 14, who said that he was going to med school. So I then announced to my parents that I was going to medical school because I thought, well, I'll just kind of follow him there and then we'll obviously kind of live happily ever after. So I ended up going to med school and that boy never did. So, but yeah, it sort of sowed the seed of med school. And so I very much kind of weighed up going to kind of drama school or med school when I was a teenager. And then when I got to medical school, I worked out that what I really enjoyed doing was talking to people and finding out their stories. And, I'd often get in trouble for chatting away to a kind of elderly woman for hours when I was supposed to be listening to her chest or something. And found that, it's sort of learning about what can happen to the human brain and what happens when people develop kind of problems with their mental health. I found that really fascinating in terms of our brains. And so it kind of very rapidly kind of decided that psychiatry was what I wanted to do when I finished medical school. So, but yeah, I did end up with kind of doing 13 years of tertiary education from the kind of time I first year at uni through to kind of because I did a postgraduate diploma after I did the kind of extra 5 years as training to be a psychiatrist in Sydney. So I think I was a bit of a sucker for punishment when it came to doing more and more degrees and qualifications and things. But yeah, I think just had a real kind of fascination with sort of the human mind. And yeah, the postgraduate diploma I did was in infant mental health about child development in the first 3 years and the really important relationship they have with their primary caregivers that really develops their nervous system and their brain and teaches them about kind of the world and relationships. So if things go well in the first 3 years, it really kind of sets up a child to be quite resilient and able to cope with the various things that might be stressful in their lives. But if things haven't gone well, if a child's been neglected or abused, or their parents kind of going through a whole lot of stuff and isn't kind of available for them, the whole wiring of that child's brain is significantly affected and makes them much more vulnerable to mental health problems down the track. So, that really gave me a sense of how hugely important it is to try and support those first 3 years of life and to support young parents, because we all bring, some baggage to being parents from our own childhoods and our own kind of experiences and our own kind of mental well-being. And so the more support that you can offer parents with tiny children, the more you can do to kind of prevent the ongoing kind of mental health crisis that we've got. And yeah, so I did sort of quite a lot of work when I first qualified as a psychiatrist in that sort of like mother baby kind of area with sort of postnatal depression support and things like that. And that's sort of what I was doing when I was working in Sydney when I had small children myself. It was interesting living in Sydney with small children and working at a private psychiatry kind of clinic with other parents with small children because then I kept running into them. And so, for example, I would have kind of just the day before been working with parents who are struggling with their toddler having tantrums and things like that. And then my daughter would be having a massive tantrum in the mall, and those same parents would walk past me, and I'd be kind of go, yeah, no, just do it.

0: Yeah, I can remember one tantrum. She was going, sushi is not a treat. Because she said, I want a treat. And I said, well, you can have some sushi. Sushi is not a treat. And kind of like throwing herself on the floor in the mall. And I was going, oh, this is so embarrassing. And yeah, there was another couple who I had been, they'd been struggling with their relationship. And I was doing some couple therapy with them. And then I sort of went to a yoga class a few days later and turned around. And there was that same couple directly behind me through an entire yoga class, sort of watching me do downward facing dog, kind of from immediately kind of behind my bum. And yeah, so that felt like a very kind of strange thing and felt like I had to kind of do very good yoga to be a kind of role model. And not kind of slack off when I had my patients watching me. So, but yeah, and another time where I was at a mothers and babies swimming lesson and then was kind of in the change room just with the towel on about to get dressed. And then another woman who I'd been kind of seeing as a psychiatrist started a conversation with me as I was kind of standing there in a towel trying to get dressed and felt like I couldn't sort of strip completely naked in front of somebody who I was seeing as a psychiatrist. So yeah, that was an interesting time. It sort of felt a little bit like living in a small town when Sydney's such a huge city that working and living in the same sort of part of Sydney felt very much like small town vibes where you kept running into people.
1: You do work in a very important field. In the last few years, we have seen a big mental health crisis, not only in New Zealand, but worldwide. And as you said before, well, that was about your experience with breast cancer, but I think it's also in the mental health area that there are lots of issues with very long queues to get an appointment, or if you cannot not afford to even have an appointment with a psychiatrist or with a psychologist. You being involved in this firsthand as a psychiatrist, what do you feel that needs to be done to change this?
0: Yeah, well, I mean, I think there's sort of a couple of issues. One is kind of why do we have a crisis in our mental health service? I mean, I left the public mental health service in 2013, and at that point, I felt like I was jumping off a sinking ship. I'd been working in a great unit that was a kind of long-term rehabilitation unit, for people with really severe mental illness like schizophrenia. And after the Christchurch earthquakes, when lots of accommodation had been destroyed, they decided to cut the number of beds in half on that unit. And these people had like nowhere to go. There was no accommodation, and it just created a huge kind of bottleneck and crisis. And staff were going, hey, it's a really bad time to be cutting beds when there's nowhere for these people to be discharged to. But there was a kind of sense that, oh, well, we've got this plan of what's happening, and it's kind of too bad that the Christchurch earthquakes happened and has destroyed a whole lot of buildings. So things like that happen in terms of management decisions that then put huge kind of stress on services. But also, in terms of if you want to keep health professionals working in a service, you need to look after them. Doctors, nurses, occupational therapists, psychologists, all of the people working in the service are in a very high pressure job and need kind of lots of kind of support around them to be able to function at their best. And a lot of doctors are talking about kind of moral injury in terms of that constant sense that they can't do their job properly because of resource limitations, of like not enough time, not enough staff, not enough funding, can't do this, can't do that, and that happening all day, every day. And so this sort of moral injury idea is being talked about more than kind of burnout, because burnout makes it sound like it's kind of an individual staff member kind of not being strong enough, as opposed to a system that is kind of untenable, really, in terms of people continuing to function in it. And so it's more than a mental health service crisis. It's a kind of whole health service crisis. And I do have quite a lot of survivor.

guilt of being outside of that and doing ACC treatment reviews, where I kind of see individual people and have lots of time to go through their file and talk with them and talk with their therapist and kind of put together a plan, and it's all paid for by ACC, and I do that in the hours that work for me. And so I feel like I'm in this incredibly privileged bubble of work where I still feel like I'm doing really worthwhile work, but I look at what's happening in the public service and just the incredible stress that most of the staff are under. And I mean, I felt like I was jumping off a sinking ship in 2013, and since then more and more people have left. And part of that is because services aren't running well, and it's very stressful to work there. And so people decide they're going to go into private practice or do something else. And also, health professionals in New Zealand are paid much less than they are in Australia. And so, for a lot of people, they go, sunnier and warmer in Australia, kind of healthcare is better there. I get paid more for the same job. What am I doing here? And so there's a very steady stream of health professionals leaving to go to Australia, where they can just kind of, I get kind of ads popping into my feed and emails sort of almost constantly saying, "Have you thought about working in Australia?" So there's all of those kind of things mean that there's understaffed, that there's not enough, and the recent kind of cuts to the health system of like cutting huge numbers of admin staff and IT staff and things like that then means there's even more pressure on the frontline health professionals to somehow kind of do all those jobs or kind of work with IT that's not working, and having to kind of chase up kind of hospital clinic bookings because the admin staff don't exist anymore. So it's that kind of snowball effect, and then fewer and fewer kind of people are functioning well, and the number of staff. So, and then the flow-on effect of that obviously is then there are fewer appointments for people to be seen, and often kind of care that isn't for long enough, because there's kind of a pressure to discharge people as soon as they're going even slightly better than they were before, and all of those things. And then the kind of flow-on effect of that is then that kind of to try and see, say, a psychologist or a counsellor in private, they have kind of massive waiting lists. And fortunately, there are a few kind of things that are sort of popping up in terms of online counselling or various kind of things that are popping up to try and provide sort of an alternative to mental health system. But yeah, I mean, I feel very concerned about the future of the New Zealand health system at the moment. And being on quite a lot of doctors' forums and things, there's a very kind of high level of concern across sort of all sectors of the health system, that it's kind of on the brink of collapse. And then, doctors going on strike to kind of go, "Hey, we're understaffed. We're not getting paid enough to be able to retain staff. We're being asked to do more and more, kind of because all of these other staff are being cut. So we're striking to say this health system is going to collapse." And then you have kind of the health minister going, "Oh, doctors just want more pay because they're selfish." So rather than going, "Okay, yeah, we've got a serious issue here, how can we problem solve it?" So unfortunately, it's not sort of a kind of, "Yeah, it'll be fine" kind of feeling, because I think it's going to require kind of a huge injection of funding back into the health system to try and get it back on its feet and to try and get more staff and to kind of improve staff wellbeing. Yeah, unfortunately, kind of throwing COVID into the mix a few years ago, sort of really added to the kind of stress that healthcare professionals are under. But yeah, but I think in terms of kind of mental health crisis, in terms of the people out there, I think, yeah, really sort of that focus on the first 3 years of life and actually trying to kind of support

0: and children to kind of have the best start in terms of their mental health, you know, because by the time you see them as older children or teenagers, you're really playing kind of catch up on nervous systems that have been wired in ways that make it very difficult for those young people to be resilient in life. So, yeah, if I was kind of Minister of Health, I would be injecting a large amount of funding into supporting parents, ideally kind of when they're pregnant or before they get pregnant, to sort of have that early intervention model rather than being an ambulance at the bottom of the cliff of an increasingly huge number of people whose mental health is in a really bad way. So yeah, I'd love to have a much more kind of optimistic view of it, but I think we may need a change of government to have a more optimistic view of it, I think.
1: Yeah, like getting rid of the health minister who was a doctor himself and actually understood
0: Yeah,
1: in some ways, yeah.
0: I don't think there's many health professionals who have any faith in the current health minister.
1: Yeah.
0: So, yeah.
1: What are your thoughts on places like Whakamatutu and you know, there's different depression recoveries or mental health recoveries programs that are coming up that are outside of your traditional counselling and psychology or hospital services? What are
0: No,
1: your thoughts
0: definitely.
1: on
0: I
1: that?
0: mean, because the main sort of area that I work in is the sensitive claims area with ACC, primarily with women, but some men who have had sort of sexual abuse trauma, often as children. And I think, you know, we do sort of try and look very holistically at all the different kind of possibilities, and sometimes if somebody's very stuck, sort of residential setting that has a very kind of nurturing, recovery-based focus can be really helpful. I mean, we do try and sort of support people to be in their own communities first and see what resources can support people, but certainly some people are more kind of intensive residential program is worth it, particularly kind of younger people who don't have a kind of stable living situation and are just kind of moving from place to place in a sort of distressed, chaotic state, then definitely worth considering. But it has to be the right fit and the right time for people to kind of make the best of those kind of services.
1: Yeah, definitely.
0: But yeah, I think there's a huge amount that kind of whānau, parents, family can do to kind of support family members going through difficult things. And in the book I wrote, I sort of talk quite a lot about making sure all the kind of well-being basics are there. You know, because often, like with teenagers, people are sort of looking for really kind of complicated solutions. But kind of one of the big issues is that the kid's only sleeping 4 hours a night, and is very unlikely to have good mental health when they're that sleep deprived. And if they're kind of living on kind of Coke and chippies and on their phones all night, and you know, if there's that kind of environment that their brains are in. Their brains aren't kind of having their basic kind of needs met of nutrition and sleep and kind of body movement and avoiding substances that are going to make things worse. So I think that's really important sometimes just to go back to basics and kind of go, let's kind of get that foundation sort of sorted first before we can really make any progress in other directions. And that kind of applies to adults as well. You're kind of going through a crappy time and you realize you're kind of on your phone till 2 in the morning and you get up at 6 and you're sleep deprived the whole time. You're not likely to be able to function well.
2: From what I understood in the last few years, a big part of your life, of your career, I should say, moved more towards the comedy rather than the psychiatrist side of it. Looking at the future, what are some goals that you have around your career and maybe your comedy, career especially?
0: I mean, kind of one of my main goals is to stay alive, so I have to keep advocating.

kind of treatments for myself. And yeah, that's one of the big challenges because I get all excited about different projects and all the things I'd like to do. And then I go, am I having enough time to kind of go for walks by the sea and kind of go to yoga class?

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1: Hey there, I'm Rachel McAlpine, and I was born in 1940. You do the math. And on every second Tuesday night at 6:30, I'm hosting a podcast here on your least favourite topic. 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And my terrific guests and I, we can keep you company as you do that perfectly normal thing. Get a little bit older every day. 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

0: Well, hello, folks. Welcome to another edition of Back Porch Bluegrass. I'm your host, Paul Trendworth. That opening tune is one called Galatea, and it was named after a little farming valley in the middle of the North Island of New Zealand, where my sister and her husband had a farm. And I used to go down and stay there, and I remember sitting on their porch and sort of putting together that chord sequence and thinking, that would make a nice banjo tune. And so I hope you think it was a nice banjo tune as well. And I named it after the valley. Let's hear from the Country Gentlemen now, the original Country Gentlemen, what's considered the original Country Gentlemen, Eddie Adcock, John Duffy, Charlie Waller and Tom Gray. And this is one of their first recordings, a song written by Carter Stanley called Going to the Races. And it sounds like this.
1: Here's a song we haven't done also in quite a while. Excuse me. Thing called Going to the Races.

obviously recorded live and getting a great reaction. The Country Gentlemen were really responsible for the new direction of bluegrass music, taking it away from the Nashville sound, the Nashville influence anyway, the Flat and Scruggs influence. Even though that they loved Flat and Scruggs music, Stanley Brothers music, they introduced a lot of new songs into the genre, and they also put on a very entertaining show, and the Country Gentlemen are just known for that and did much to foster a new approach to bluegrass music, and I'm delighted that they did because I loved it. Sawmill Road is a great band, and I learned about them from Mark Miracle, who toured New Zealand several years ago with some friends, and he's never been out here with Sawmill Road, but I found out about the band and I just love it. Bruce Johnson on fiddle, Steve Spurgeon on bass, Charles Edsel on guitar, Dick Brown on banjo, and Mark Miracle on mandolin. I've picked a song called Four Road By. It's written by Ian Tyson, wonderful writer, and Dick, the fiddle player, is doing the lead, Steve is doing the tenor, and Bruce is doing the baritone. It's a different lineup from normal, and it's a great song. Whatever Sawmill Road do, they do a fine job of it. I think you'll enjoy the song Four Road By.

fine band. Lovely driving banjo by Dick Brown there. Really enjoyable. Evidently, he came out to Australia a few years ago and I missed it. He came out with one of the bands and visiting. He was just guesting on banjo. I would love to have seen him play because I'm a real fan of his. Well, we had a country gentleman tune just a few tunes back, and Eddie Adcock was a banjo player, and Eddie had a different way of playing. He thought differently. He was a fine guitarist and a fine singer. And he thought differently about banjo, and he came up with some great banjo tunes. And I've got an album by John Hickman, who's a wonderful banjo player, and the album's called Don't Mean Maybe. And he's doing lots of great banjo tunes with his himself playing banjo, Byron Beline on fiddle and some mandolin, Dan Crary on guitar — that's a great guitarist — and George Hickman, I presume his brother, on bass. And they do some excellent music, and he does a version of an Eddie Adcock tune, one called Turkey Knob, which I assume is named for a place. But anyway, here's John Hickman and friends playing an Eddie Adcock tune, Turkey Knob.

That's Turkey Knob, and that's John Hickman's version of an Eddie Adcock tune. And for all the banjo players out there, I think it's played using D shapes in your open tuning with the fifth string up to A. And that's one of my favourite ways of playing.

I love that low Z note in there. Hope you enjoyed that. Well, while I commented that the country gentlemen were doing their best to progress the bluegrass music genre by introducing a lot of music from folk music, catching up with the folk craze, I think they were really doing. Meanwhile, in Nashville, we had people like the Osborne Brothers who were countrifying bluegrass in lots of ways, and they were still playing great songs, or they always chose some really interesting songs from interesting writers, but they often added some percussion and a bit of steel guitar often in there, a bit of harmonica with Charlie McCoy, as did Flat and Scruggs at a different time. And this one there, I've got an album called Fastest Grass Alive at the Osborne Brothers. Came out in 1974. And Sonny is playing banjo and doing vocals. Bobby Osborne, mandolin and vocals. Dale Sled was on guitar and vocals. Robbie Osborne was on drums. Dennis Digby on bass. Ray Eddington on guitar, Hal Rugg on pedal steel, Charlie McCoy on harmonica, if he's in this one, Vassa Clements on fiddle. And so they had a great lineup. And this is a good song about an embryo bluegrass band called The Fastest Grass Alive. And it's the Osborne Brothers. Let's listen to them.

that's the Osborne Brothers doing some real bluegrass there with some really hot pedal steel in there by Hal Rugg. And I think it made a great addition to the song. Oh, well, you're listening to Back Porch Bluegrass, and I'm having fun playing some of the music that I really enjoy listening to, and I love sharing it with you. I hope you're enjoying it too as we go along. We've got the Spinney Brothers next, and this is from the album Side by Side, came out in 2010, and I've picked a song called I'm Going to Try. Spinney Brothers, Alan Spinney on guitar and lead vocals, and he often goes up and does a tenor on the choruses, and Rick Spinney plays banjo and does lead vocals. Terry Mumford plays bass. Gary Dalrymple on mandolin. Ron Stewart is doing some fiddle work, and it's a good fun banjo

They're from Nova Scotia in Canada. That's where you write to them, and they write some really good songs. And they wrote this one, I'm Gonna Try. It's written by Rick Spinney, the banjo player, and they describe it as a light-hearted song about what a person could, would, and should do in a relationship with the one they love. Well, this is good advice, isn't it? Should be for everybody, or maybe it's just directed at me. Let's listen to the song, I'm Gonna Try.

I'm going to try. Well, even that, those words are a bit of a help, aren't they? Knowing that you're going to try. You're listening to Back Porch Bluegrass. I'm your host, Paul Trenwith, and I'm playing you music from my shelves. I've got shelves full of CDs and LPs. It's mostly CDs today. And I just select something that I think you're going to enjoy because I'm going to enjoy playing it for you and hoping that you like it. Lots of the music's from... Oh, for CDs, for starting in the 1980s, I think we got started to get CDs. Before that, it was all LPs. I've got lots of LPs, and occasionally I have a bit of a burst on them. Music comes from all over the place, and just it's music. It's tracks that I've accumulated over the years, so I don't profess to have a great wide collection of bluegrass music. It's just ones that I've bought over the period. So I hope you're going to enjoy visiting with me and sharing with me some music. This show comes to you from Free FM 89.0, independent community media, and that's in Hamilton, New Zealand, and I've lived there most of my life, and Hamilton, New Zealand is where we started the Hamilton County Bluegrass Band, which I was part of for a long time. We might hear from them a little bit later because I like promoting a little bit of local music. Hamilton, New Zealand seems a long way from bluegrass music. I've had the good fortune to be able to travel to the USA and go to festivals and watch some live music there, but it's an international language, and there's great bluegrass music played all over the world, and we get a sample of it here in New Zealand. This show is sponsored by Shearer's Music Works, and if you're in New Zealand, passing through Hamilton, go and see the folks at Shearer's. They have a wonderful collection of instruments available for sale, new instruments from Martins to Courts and everything in between, and in fact, even lower entry levels, Courts are pretty good, I think.

these days, do a wonderful job of making a budget guitar. Mandolins and banjos, you'll find electric instruments, keyboards, drums, all the accessories you could hope for, finger picks, thumb picks, flat picks, round picks, all sorts of shapes and sizes, anything to meet your needs. Go and see the folks at Shearer's. They're all musicians working in the shop, and they will understand your needs. You can have a conversation with them about your music and come out with something that you'll really appreciate. Oh, I'm going to play you an album that when I first got this album, I could hardly believe it. 1980 it came out, Ricky Skaggs and Tony Rice just doing duets, and it was absolute magic, and I still remember my reaction when I first put the album on, and this is the first track off the album, classic song, which I knew, Bury Me Beneath the Willow, and it's an absolute classic version, just the guitar and a mandolin, the two voices. Let's hear them.

Oh, that is so pretty. And such a beautiful blend of voices and the two instruments. The whole album is like that. They do duets, a lot of gospel songs in there, a couple of instrumentals. And that's Tony Rice and Ricky Skaggs. And they were a magic combination just with the two of them there. I hope you enjoyed it. We're going to hear from John Rochman and the Jaybirds from the album Stellar Jays. This is way back in 2007, almost 19 years ago. And they are saw these people at a Grass Valley festival, the Father's Day festival, and I loved their approach to the music. It's bluegrassy and it's sort of folky, and it's always have nice songs. And Nick Hornbuckle, the banjo player, plays an interesting two-finger style, which adds a certain sound to the group that other bands don't have. Jim Nunnally plays guitar, Greg Spatz plays fiddle, Trisha Gagnon on bass, John Rochman on mandolin, and they do a wonderful collection of duets and songs and instrumentals. We're going to hear two of them. It's a bit of a feature part of the show.

right in the middle of their thing. The first one is a song called On My Way to You, and they say about that, On My Way to You was written by Tricia Gagnon, and Tricia's doing the lead and Jim and John are doing the harmonies. Tricia wrote this one, walking the hay fields behind her house, admiring the swans in the cornfield, the Cascade Mountains, and thinking about how much she loves being home and how often she has to be gone play music. And this song was a gift for her husband, Eddie. Isn't that nice? And the next one is one called Fire on the Mountain, also written by Trish, and she's doing the lead again. The second of a passel of songs by Tricia inspired by natural disasters. We could do a lot of that over here in New Zealand. This one came to her after hearing a CBC report, radio report about family losses due to fire. A new take on an old song title. It's called Fire on the Mountain, which you associate with a fiddle tune, but this time it's a song. So two pieces from John Rochman and the Jaybirds featuring Tricia Gagnon and both of them, and they sound like this.

Oh, that's John Roshman and the Jaybirds with Tricia Gagnon singing lead in those songs that she'd written. They have a great sound. They're a sort of bluegrassy sound, aren't they? But also a sort of folky sound, and maybe it's just a Canadian sound of music. All good music, I love it. Next song is an interesting one. I've never heard a song before this written about a pair of shoes, but this Tim O'Brien album, Traveller, has a picture on the front of a pair of black and white sneakers, just like that. And the first track is one called Kelly Joe's Shoes, and that's got to be an intriguing name for a bluegrass song. And it's a lovely story. It's all about how he got given a pair of shoes from Kelly Joe and took them travelling with him, and they've been all over the world. It's a great song from Tim O'Brien, and we're going to play it now.

Yeah, oh, isn't that a neat song? It's got some great lines in it. And take these shoes and tell me where they take you to. Oh, I just think that's an excellent song. And it's got a real groovy rhythm there, as Tim O'Brien is wont to do with some of his songs. Sounds great. You're listening to Back Porch Bluegrass. I'm your host, Paul Trenwith. And the show comes to you from Free FM 89.0, Hamilton, New Zealand. And I'm glad you've tuned in. You might be listening on one of the access radio stations in New Zealand. There's a whole bunch of them. It comes out of Hamilton, of course, on Free FM, but it also airs on the Raglan Community Station, Plains FM in Christchurch, Arrow FM in the Wairarapa, Radio Southland, Otago Access Radio, Wellington Access Radio, Radio Hawke's Bay, lots of places in New Zealand. You can listen to Back Porch Bluegrass and some odd times of the day and night that this show turns up. And also, we have a deal with some Canadian stations, and the show comes to you from CFBX in Kamloops, British Columbia, Voice of Bombay in Newfoundland, Radio Fanshawe in London, Ontario, Southern, and then in Prince George in British

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And I'm delighted to be able to accompany you in your daily walks and motorbike rides and in your workshops and salons and different places where you listen to Back Porch Bluegrass. And I love playing some of these songs to you. I'm going to play a song from Hamilton County Bluegrass Band. This is my band that I played with for many, many, many, many, many, many years. Alan Rhodes is a great guitarist and lead singer. He's singing lead on this one. It's a live recording made in 1970 at the Wynyard Tavern in Auckland, which was a place where they had music frequently, folk music, bluegrass music and things like that. And we did a live recording there, and David Calder on mandolin and tenor vocals, Lindsay Bedoni on bass, Colleen Bain, she was then, on fiddle, and then Paul Trenrith, that's me, on banjo, and it's a Mike Nesmith tune. We heard it done by the Monkees, and we thought that would make a great bluegrass tune, and it's one called Good Clean Fun, and I have no idea why it's called that. I'm sure they could have come up with a better name, but that name sort of stuck. It's a working title, I guess, and here's Good Clean Fun from the Hamilton County Bluegrass Band.

Oh, it's good listening to that again. I hadn't remembered that ending. We were all the bum ba bum ba bum bum bum bum bum bum bum on different chords, and it sounds like a lot of fun, doesn't it? We'll have to have another go at that again. Alan's lying low. He's just had some back surgery. So if he's listening to this, I hope he doesn't jump around and disrupt his surgical attempts to repair his back there. But he was a great singer and a great guitarist, always drove the band with a strong rhythm playing. Let's hear from Sawmill Road again, The Last Train to Dixie.

0: Nu ne foi le tina e foi le matala.
1: Ah. Yeah, and morning.
0: Yeah, and I find what I told them. I pay out two parts of my mass and yeah, on the fire tell you. Do you for young little fallum too?
1: Yeah. Yeah. Yeah. Yeah. Yeah. Yeah. Yeah. Yeah. Yeah. Yeah. Yeah. Yeah. Yeah. Yeah. Yeah.
0: Yeah. Yeah.
1: Yeah. Yeah. In America, Louisiana.
0: Yeah.
1: Yeah. Yeah. Yeah. Yeah. Yeah. Yeah. Yeah. Yeah. Yeah. Yeah. Yeah. Yeah. Yeah. Yeah. Yeah.
0: Yeah.
1: Yeah. Yeah. Yeah. Yeah. Yeah. Yeah. Yeah. Yeah. Australia Yeah. Yeah. Yeah. Yeah. Yeah. Yeah.
0: Yeah.
1: Yeah. Yeah. Yeah. Yeah. Yeah. Yeah. Yeah. Yeah. Yeah. Yeah. Yeah. Yeah. Yeah. Yeah. Yeah. Yeah. Yeah. Yeah. Yeah. Yeah. Yeah. Yeah. Yeah. Yeah. Yeah. Yeah. Yeah. Yeah. Yeah. Yeah. Yeah. Yeah. Yeah. Yeah. Yeah. Yeah. Yeah. Yeah. Yeah. Yeah. Yeah. Yeah. Yeah. Yeah. Yeah. Yeah. Yeah. Yeah. Yeah, man, Missy, let was sweet. Yeah, Tina. You live to our woman to wasso. I was on fire story.
0: Yeah, my grenade child, they love to pass it over for the bad.
1: Yeah, my
0: wife for the time, yeah, tattoo tell them for you. I'm like, I'm not to let you out. You have a telephone to the singer, they take Milan at Absor, in my out, telephone to yeah, Sakira, Manuia Lava let you out after Lava after my Okalango. Yeah, Molotopitunu in I Masterton, after they tell the Lava in my foot of my, Pama Winterstein. 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

0: Leo New Zealand, if I told see now Leo Leo New Zealand wall.
1: Yeah,
0: it's all my.
1: Yeah.
0: I told you that internet wall, lover to my fatino and Ringa Leo Leo. Tamalana Momieni, Yala wall, what it is, Tokyo Stadium.
1: Yeah.
0: Elal Tamata Leo Leon to 40 my. We only Ula for Ilea Maori.
1: Yeah, there, Pesce
0: Elan Mamata.
1: Never tongue, Ele, tongue for
0: Pitola. Ese Malponam.
1: Yeah.
0: Ese Mayam.
1: Ese Ponam.
0: Yeah, Olalana Ula to my Tainalan, Ula Fasai, Oleo Leo of Stadium Menangalwe.
1: Oh,
0: yeah, Manatu Loya. Yeah, a pay in a pair or the Langona for Leo, yeah, Ilan the two man or your mouth. And if I pen a fasala, pen a tawemu, pen a pool, yes, stain it. To so to laugh for no little Stadium.
1: Elim Faina Ula.
0: Elim Fight. Yeah, and I tell you for email, all the other tongue alone in New Zealand. So I have a more yard tongue, I lay more umal to pay them, my family, I don't know a lot. A pair of some more.
1: Yeah.
0: Tingana to low letter to Anga Stadia or Tilo Anga Stadia, a woman we are lot
1: more.
0: I yet not say a few at a one now made what to you, almost see fear to you.
1: Yeah.
0: A pay my low woman, I don't know a lot on Melano for New Zealand.
1: Yes, I will. Tivama on yellow talent. If we may stand up for you in the Malanga, your study, and easy for you for one of a line. You more matter, matter pay money. You to a 40 my yard, your lot to water and my layer, your little foul.
0: Yeah.
1: Ya o masanyala to I buying on New Zealand no for.
0: Ya ya. 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
0: 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The male on the field, in fact, I would tell you a lot of mighty. You have a lot of idea, the more than men. And Menale, Molato, Malanga is a more Malo. Unless you may be our Martina, I all want not a male and feel la poor.
1: Yeah,
0: Faisi Politele or that.
1: I'll feel the Tala Sangal and feel the feeling that Tala in men now, you've been for to a Tala.
0: Yeah, before the Leo, the other fellow law, yeah. Say hello, my
1: yeah. Yeah,
0: it's for Yato, my old fellow law, Tanata Omaid.
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0: 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Then Zafat, yeah, to Lavano to Tavale Leo, Talfal Mai,
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0: 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You got out to say, Am I a little fast Fuluaso, Tolus Fuluaso?
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0: 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So if one no.
1: You were nearly tied enough. I am Famanatu.
0: 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You
1: are Tarta to Besse, Fatalvatu, Le Fatua Rosi, Pele Taco, Manuel Laval Nature, after Laval after my Tala, your Fatua Mafoe, your Sunga Okalangolango, your Mulpitanu in Masterton, your Eddie Lalo. Eddie Lalota, Manuel Laval Nature, Elia, after Tilly Lava, your Mafuta, my Manuel, Marianga Wenger.